0: the moon's surface by Apollo 17 astronauts of what looks like three lights in the moon's sky.
1: We don't know. They have since said it could have been ice crystals. It could have been something coming off of, for example, the orbiting spaceship as they were on the surface of the moon. A lot of unanswered questions still right now. So it's just adding fuel to the fire of speculation.
0: A video submitted by the U.S. Central Command personnel in 2013 shows what appears to be an eight-pointed star streaking across the sky, floating and zigzagging for nearly 2 minutes. Jim Roop, NBC News Radio.
2: KQAL time is 7:03, and the temperature in Winona is 69 degrees.

0: there is nothing wrong with your television set. Do not attempt to adjust the picture, because you are listening to the radio. We are controlling transmission. We control the treble. We will control the bass. We can deluge you with 1,000 songs or dial in your favorite requests. So for the next 3 hours, keep quiet and listen, and we will control all that you hear. You are about to participate in a great adventure. You are about to experience the awe and mystery which reaches from your inner rock star to the KQAL drive-by.
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0: 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Now, I'm the market operations manager with Midwest Communications in Sioux Falls, South Dakota. 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
1: NBC News Radio, I'm Jim Rupa. President Trump says the ceasefire with Iran still holds after a military clash near the Strait of Hormuz. In a Truth Social post, he said the U.S. fired on Iran's ships after they fired on U.S. ships moving through the strait. NBC's Alistair D'Souza reports the U.S. is expected to hear from Iran on its latest peace proposal.
2: Secretary of State Marco Rubio, while on a trip to Italy, says Iran's response is expected Friday. Rubio says he hopes serious negotiations then follow. According to Iran's state media on Thursday, Tehran is yet to reach a conclusion or send a reply.
1: The conflict's been ongoing for 9 weeks now. The Virginia Supreme Court's blocking a new Democrat-drawn congressional map from taking effect. The Democrats were seeking a map designed to give the party up to 4 new House seats, but today's ruling instead delivers a major boost for Republicans as they try to defend their narrow House majority in the midterms. The ruling comes weeks after Virginia narrowly approved the plan in a statewide vote that paved the way for redrawn district lines. A team from the CDC is headed to the Canary Islands to escort American passengers off the hantavirus-stricken cruise ship. According to reports from CNN, the CDC staffers will accompany the group back to the U.S. aboard a charter flight. Those passengers will reportedly be placed into quarantine upon arrival for further screening and medical treatment in Nebraska. Last night's massive data breach of a popular educational platform has some students and schools still struggling to access their materials. The hacking group Shiny Hunters claiming responsibility for hacking the system called Canvas that's used by thousands of universities worldwide. Penn State is announcing it's canceling some final exams. Meanwhile, the University of Illinois postponing assignments and some final exams. Shiny Hunters is giving schools until May 12th to negotiate a ransom deal before releasing the personal data held by the company. Jim Roop, NBC News Radio.
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0: Like a song you just heard and can't figure out what it was? 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
1: NBC News Radio, I'm Jim Rupa. President Trump says the conflict with Iran will be over when it's over. That's what he told NBC News in a phone interview in a Truth Social post. He said the U.S. fired on Iran's ships after they conducted attacks against three military ships moving through the Strait of Hormuz. Trump also says the current ceasefire still in effect and warns Iran to accept the latest U.S. peace deal. Meantime, the president says there will be a three-day ceasefire between Russia and Ukraine starting tomorrow. It's for Russia's Victory Day celebration and will expire after Monday. The president says it will also include a prison swap of 1,000 prisoners from each country. He says the ceasefire was reached after a request directly from him, and he greatly appreciates Russian President Vladimir Putin and Ukrainian President Volodymyr Zelensky for agreeing to it. The conflict began in 2022 when Russia launched an invasion into Ukraine.
2: The University of Michigan's early reading for the month slipped 3.2% from April's record low. Inflation fears were the primary factor driving the drop as gas prices soar due to the Iran war. The survey's chief economist noted concerns about high prices and buying conditions were driving the downward trend in sentiment. The inflation outlook actually eased slightly, but remained high with consumers expecting to see prices up 4.5% a year from now. I'm Matt Mattinson.
1: Former FBI Director James Comey's trial over his 8647 social media post is set to start in July, as of now. Comey's facing federal charges, including threatening the president. In a written order today, a judge tentatively scheduled the trial start date for July 15th. Federal prosecutors have argued the image showing seashells arranged on a bench to read 8647 was a threat against President Trump. Comey will be arraigned on June 30th. Jim Roop, NBC News Radio.
3: A duel between cosmic ghouls after this.
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3: Stardate May 8th. Last July, space telescopes recorded an event that sounds like the plot of a B-horror movie, Zombie versus Vampire. Spoiler alert, the vampire won. It drained away the zombie's life's blood, or make that its afterlife's blood. The encounter took place in a galaxy billions of light years away from Earth. Space telescopes detected a sudden flare-up in X-rays from the galaxy's outskirts. The region also produced several short outbursts of gamma rays, the most powerful form of energy. At their peak, each burst produced as much energy every second as the sun will emit in a billion years. Analysis revealed a possible explanation. A medium-sized black hole devoured a white dwarf, the corpse of a sun-like star. Astronomers have seen similar encounters before, but most of them involved stars that were in the prime of life, so the stars were big. A white dwarf is only about as big as Earth, which is just 1% the sun's diameter. So a white dwarf is compact and extremely dense. Its surface gravity is strong, so it's not easily disrupted. In this case, though, the white dwarf buzzed a black hole about 75,000 times the mass of the sun. The black hole's gravity ripped apart the white dwarf in one big bite. Debris swirled around the black hole. Magnetic fields fired some of it into space at almost the speed of light, creating bursts of gamma rays. The whole thing was over in a flash, as the vampire sucked the zombie dry. For the McDonald Observatory, I'm Billy Henry.
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2: NBC News Radio, I'm Jim Roop. According to President Trump, the U.S.-Iran ceasefire is still in effect, even after an exchange of fire near the Strait of Hormuz. In a Truth Social post, he said the U.S. fired on Iran's ships after they attacked three military ships moving through the waterway, Trump calling the strikes a love tap. Meanwhile, Secretary of State Marco Rubio is defending the U.S. response.
3: Of course we fired back at them. They were shooting at us. That's what I would expect to do. Only stupid countries don't shoot back when you're shot at. And we're not a stupid country.
2: He says he expects an answer from Iran about the U.S. peace plan proposal soon. Democrats are taking a hit in the redistricting battle with their new congressional map in Virginia blocked by the state Supreme Court. Democrats drew up a map designed to give the party up to four new seats, but today's ruling now delivers a major boost for Republicans as they defend their narrow House majority in the midterm elections. NBC's Ryan Nobles reports, however, Democrats still confident.
4: The map as it currently exists, which looks more and more like it will be the map that voters are working from in the fall election, probably still gives Democrats the possibility of netting two seats. Just based on where the political headwinds are heading in this direction. There's two seats that often go back and forth in Virginia, and Democrats feel confident about that.
2: The court struck it down on procedural and technical grounds. A judge rules today cameras will be allowed inside the courtroom during the trial of Charlie Kirk's accused killer. Tyler Robinson's charged in the shooting death of the conservative activist at Utah Valley University last year. Robinson's trial date has not yet been set as pretrial hearings continue. Last night's massive data breach of a popular educational platform has some students scrambling still today to access their materials. The hacking group Shiny Hunter is claiming responsibility for hacking the system called Canvas, used by thousands of universities. Shiny Hunter is giving schools until May 12th to negotiate a ransom deal before releasing the personal data held by the company. Jim Roop, NBC News Radio.
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4: 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I'm Al Neff, your host for the Into the Music series. 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She's one of very few female artists who's considered a guitar virtuoso, and she's played with some of the legends of blues, folk, and rock during a career that's now spanned almost 40 years. 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
1: NBC News Radio, I'm Jim Roop. President Trump says the current ceasefire still in effect and warns Iran to accept the latest U.S. peace deal. In a Truth Social post, he said the U.S. fired on Iran's ships after they fired on three U.S. ships moving through the Strait of Hormuz. He says the ceasefire with Iran still holds, but as the U.S. would, quote, knock them out a lot harder and a lot more violently if Tehran doesn't accept the deal. Republicans in Alabama are trying to fast-track a new redistricting map in time for the 2026 midterms. The state filed an emergency petition with the U.S. Supreme Court today to allow it to set up special primaries using the new map. This comes after the Supreme Court struck down Louisiana's map, calling it an unconstitutional gerrymander relying too much on race. Earlier today, Democrats in Virginia had their new voter-approved congressional map blocked by the state's Supreme Court. Former FBI Director James Comey's trial over his 8647 social media post is on track to start July 15th. Comey's facing federal charges, including threatening the president. Federal prosecutors have argued the image showing seashells arranged on a beach to read 8647 was a threat against President Trump. Never-before-seen UFO files are being declassified by the Pentagon. The release comes after President Trump earlier this year instructed the Pentagon and other agencies to start releasing the files. One image was taken from on the moon's surface by Apollo 17 astronauts of what looks like three lights in the moon's sky.
2: We don't know. They have since said it could have been ice crystals. It could have been something coming off of, for example, the orbiting of a spaceship as they were on the surface.

0: surface of the moon, a lot of unanswered questions still right now. So it's just adding fuel to the fire of speculation.
1: A video submitted by the U.S. Central Command personnel in 2013 shows what appears to be an eight-pointed star streaking across the sky, floating and zigzagging for nearly 2 minutes. Jim Roop, NBC News Radio.
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Hi, my name's Blake, and I'm a student at WSU. 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
1: NBC News Radio, I'm Jim Forbes. President Trump says the U.S.-Iran ceasefire is, quote, still in effect, even after an exchange of fire near the Strait of Hormuz. In a Truth Social post, Trump said the U.S. fired on Iran ships after they conducted attacks against three military ships moving through the waterway. Trump called the strikes, quote, a love tap, and said the ceasefire with Iran still holds. In a phone interview with NBC News, Trump said the conflict will be, quote, over when it's over. As far as the current U.S. ceasefire deal on the table, Secretary of State Marco Rubio told reporters in Italy that Iran's response was expected, quote, at some point today, and that he hopes it will be a serious offer. Consumer sentiment fell to a new low in May. Matt Mattinson has this story.
2: The University of Michigan's early reading for the month slipped 3.2% from April's record low. Inflation fears were the primary factor driving the drop as gas prices soar due to the Iran war. The survey's chief economist noted concerns about high prices and buying conditions were driving the downward trend in sentiment. The inflation outlook actually eased slightly, but remained high, with consumers expecting to see prices up 4.5% a year from now. I'm Matt Mattinson.
1: And ABC is accusing the Trump administration of violating its free speech rights in a filing submitted to the FCC this week. The Disney-owned network blasted the federal government for creating, quote, a chilling effect

0: First Amendment freedoms while citing its investigation into The View. The government's investigation centered on whether the network's popular daytime talk program broke a requirement that broadcast stations give equal time to political candidates for the same office. I'm Jim Forbes.
1: KQAL time is 12:03, and the temperature in Winona is 51 degrees.

After the questions, Pops handed me little tea, sleep, and a blessing. Feet keeping me warm, tucked in the sheets with the mattress and bedding. Laughed at the answers he gave, like he was a pastor or something. He knew what I seeked, news of the week I was weak. Yeah, but now I'm strong, you should test me. The world's f***ed up past fixing, the motor is old and the pistons are pissed, they ain't pressing. And me, I've missed one too many chances to win, I ain't losing a drive. I'm invested, despite all the answers I lack, there's a purpose, I'm cursed, pursuit till I'm breathless. Yeah, a van.

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6: Yeah, Breaker 19, this here's a rubber duck. You got a copy on me, Big Ben? Come on. Yeah, 10-4, Big Ben, for sure, for sure. By golly, it's clean clear to Flagtown. Come on. Yeah, it's a big 10-4 there, Big Ben. Yeah, we definitely got the front door, good buddy. Mercy sakes alive, looks like we got us a convoy.
7: It was the dark of the moon on the 6th of June in a Kenworth pulling logs. Cab over Pete with a reefer on and a Jimmy hauling hogs. We is heading for Bear on I-10 about a mile out of Shaky Town. I says, Pigpen, this here's a rubber duck and I'm about to put the hammer.

0: here's a duck, and you want to back off them hogs? 10-4, about 5 miles or so. 10, roger, them hogs is getting intense up here.
1: By the time we got into Tulsa Town, we had 85 trucks in all. But they's a roadblock up on the Cloverleaf, and them bears was wall to wall. Yeah, them Smokies as thick as bugs on a bumper. They even had a bear in the air. I says, calling all trucks, this here's the duck. We about to

0: pigpen. Negatory, pigpen, you're still too close. Yeah, them hogs are starting to close up my sinuses. Mercy sakes, you better back off another 10.
1: Well, we rolled up Interstate 44 like a rocket sled on rails. We tore up all of our swindle sheets and left them setting on the scales. By the time we hit that shy town, them bears was getting smart. They'd brought up some reinforcements from the Illinois National Guard. There's armored cars and tanks and jeeps and rigs of every size. Yeah, them chicken coops was full of bears and choppers filled the skies. Well, we shot the line, we went for broke with 1,000 screaming trucks and 11 long-haired friends of Jesus in a chartreuse microbus.
0: Yeah, rubber duck to Sodbuster. Come on there, yeah. 10-4, Sodbuster. Listen, you want to put that microbus in behind that suicide jockey? Yeah, he's hauling dynamite and he needs all the help he can get.
1: Well, we laid a strip for the Jersey Shore and prepared to cross the line. I could see the bridge was lined with bears, but it didn't have a doggone dime. I says, Pigpen, this here's a rubber duck. We just ain't going to pay no toll. So we crashed the gate doing 98. I says, let them try.

Omaha. Billy Oswald wants me to fill honk up there for sure. Well, mercy sakes, good buddy. We're going to back on out here, so keep the bugs off your glass and the bears off your tails.

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1: NBC News Radio, I'm Jim Forbes. President Trump is downplaying the latest hostilities near the Strait of Hormuz. In a Truth Social post, Trump said the U.S. fired on Iran ships after they conducted attacks against three military ships moving through the waterway. Trump called the strikes, quote, a love tap, and said the ceasefire with Iran still holds. In a phone interview with NBC News, Trump said the conflict will, quote, be over when it's over. Virginia Democrats are asking the state Supreme Court to halt its ruling, blocking a new Democratic-drawn congressional map from taking effect. The Speaker of Virginia's House of Delegates and others have filed a motion that asks for a stay in the ruling and also signals they plan to appeal to the U.S. Supreme Court. Democrats were seeking a map designed to give the party up to four new House seats, but Friday's ruling now delivers a major boost for Republicans as they defend their narrow House majority in the midterm elections. The ruling comes weeks after Virginia narrowly approved the plan in a statewide vote that paved the way for redrawn district lines. However, the court ruled that Democratic lawmakers did not meet the procedural requirements to place a constitutional amendment on the ballot. And consumer sentiment fell to a new low in May. Matt Mattinson has this story.
2: The University of Michigan's early reading for the month slipped 3.2% from April's record low. Inflation fears were the primary factor driving the drop as gas prices soar due to the Iran war. The survey's chief economist noted concerns about high prices and buying conditions were driving the downward trend in sentiment. The inflation outlook actually eased slightly, but remained high with consumers expecting to see prices up 4.5% a year from now. I'm Matt Mattinson.
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0: Don't you touch that dial. The party's just beginning. There's more KQAL music right after this.
1: I wish I could say to him, Kevin, get off the tracks. Just get off the tracks. You won't hear it. You won't feel it coming.
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that was alright for a while. But soon I wanted more. I wanted to see as well as hear, and so I

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1: NBC News Radio, I'm Jim Forbes. President Trump says the U.S.-Iran ceasefire is, quote, still in effect, while warning Iran to accept the latest peace deal from the U.S. In a post on Truth Social, Trump said the U.S. fired on Iran's ships after they conducted attacks against three military ships moving through the Strait of Hormuz. Trump said the ceasefire with Iran still holds, but the U.S. would, quote, knock them out a lot harder and a lot more violently if Tehran doesn't accept the deal. Secretary of State Marco Rubio told reporters in Italy that Iran's response to the deal was expected, quote, at some point, and that he hopes it will be a serious offer. General Motors will pay nearly $13 million to settle a California consumer protection lawsuit. Sharon Reardon has this story.
2: A lawsuit filed by California's Attorney General and prosecutors in Los Angeles, Napa, San Francisco, and Sonoma counties alleges GM collected detailed data from hundreds of thousands of OnStar users between 2016 and 2024. Data included locations, braking patterns,

0: patterns and GPS history. The company then sold some of the information to third-party data brokers without proper consent. OnStar customers had been told the information would only be used for OnStar services. GM earned approximately $20 million from the sales. On Friday, Los Angeles District Attorney Nathan Hochman said the settlement makes it clear that car companies cannot use personal data for profit. I'm Sharon Reardon.
1: And President Trump says there will be a three-day ceasefire between Russia and Ukraine starting Saturday. It's for Russia's Victory Day and will expire after Monday. In a post on Truth Social, Trump said Ukraine was also a big part and factor of World War II and added the ceasefire will include a suspension of all kinetic activity. The president also said it includes a prison swap of 1,000 prisoners from each country. I'm Jim Forbes.
2: KQAL time is 2:05, and the temperature in Winona is 53 degrees.

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1: NBC News Radio. I'm Jim Forbes. President Trump says a three-day ceasefire between Russia and Ukraine will begin Saturday. The ceasefire is for Russia's Victory Day and will expire Tuesday. Trump said Friday the ceasefire will include a prisoner swap of 1,000 prisoners from each country. The conflict began in 2022 when Russia launched an invasion into Ukraine. President Trump is downplaying concerns over a new outbreak of the hantavirus. Speaking to reporters Friday, Trump said the virus is not easily transferable and that, quote, we have very good people studying it very closely. The CDC is sending staffers to the Canary Islands to escort American passengers off a cruise ship that's been stricken with the hantavirus. The passengers will be placed into quarantine once they return to ensure the virus does not spread. General Motors will pay nearly $13 million to settle a California consumer protection lawsuit. Sharon Reardon has the story.
2: A lawsuit filed by California's Attorney General and prosecutors in Los Angeles, Napa, San Francisco, and Sonoma counties alleges GM collected detailed data from hundreds of thousands of OnStar users between 2016 and 2024. Data included locations, braking patterns, and GPS history. The company then sold some of the information to third-party data brokers without proper consent. OnStar customers had been told the information would only be used for OnStar services. GM earned approximately $20 million from the sales. On Friday, Los Angeles District Attorney Nathan Hochman said the settlement makes it clear that car companies cannot use personal data for profit. I'm Sharon Reardon.
1: And Republicans in Alabama are trying to fast-track a new redistricting map in time for the November midterm elections. The state filed an emergency petition with the U.S. Supreme Court on Friday to allow it to set up special primaries using the new map. Alabama is one of a handful of GOP-controlled states attempting to redraw maps. I'm Jim Forbes.
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4: 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I think of the Midwest as not being epic, but it's a lie. 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
2: NBC News Radio, I'm Jim Forbes. Virginia Democrats are asking the state Supreme Court to halt its ruling blocking their new congressional map from taking effect. The Speaker of Virginia's House of Delegates and others have filed a motion that asks for a stay in the ruling. They also plan to appeal to the U.S. Supreme Court. Democrats were seeking a map designed to give the party up to 4 new House seats, but Friday's ruling now delivers a major boost for Republicans as they defend their narrow House majority in the midterm elections. Consumer sentiment is at a record low. The University of Michigan's early reading for the month of May slipped 3.2% from April's record low. Inflation fears were the primary factor driving the drop as gas prices soared due to the Iran war. The survey's chief economist noted concerns about high prices and buying conditions were driving the downward trend in sentiment. The truth is now out there. Matt Mattinson has this story.
3: Americans are finally getting a look at the first batch of newly declassified UFO files. Among the highlights is Apollo 11 astronaut Buzz Aldrin's debriefing report, where he recalled several unusual phenomena he and the crew encountered during the first moon landing mission. President Trump ordered the Pentagon and other agencies to start releasing the files. In a post on Truth Social, Trump said, "Now the American public can fully decide for themselves when it comes to opinions on aliens." The department said it will be releasing new materials on a rolling basis. I'm Matt Mattinson.
2: And students in schools across the U.S. are still struggling to access their educational materials after this week's massive data breach of a popular educational platform. The hacking group that calls themselves Shiny Hunters have claimed responsibility for attacking the system called Canvas that's used by thousands of universities worldwide. I'm Jim Forbes.
4: The Bright Eyes of the Dragon. After this.
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4: Stardate May 9th. A pair of eyes stares down from the northeast as night falls now. The eyes of Draco, the dragon. They're to the upper left of brilliant Vega, one of the night sky's most prominent stars. The brighter eye is the star Eltainen, the dragon's leading light. The name means the serpent because the star once represented the entire dragon. Eltainen is an orange giant. It's a good bit bigger, heavier, and brighter than the sun. That makes it easy to see even though it's more than 150 light years away. The star should get a lot easier to see in the coming millennia. That's because Eltainen and the sun are moving closer together. In about 1.5 million years, they'll be at their closest, just 28 light years apart. Assuming Eltainen hasn't changed much by then, it'll be the brightest star in the night sky, about as bright as the current champ, Sirius. The other eye, Rastaban, is just above Eltainen. Its name means head of the serpent. It's more than twice as far as Eltainen. It too is a giant, but it's much bigger and brighter. 1,000 times as bright as the sun. So it looks only a little fainter than Eltainen despite the extra distance. The rest of Draco curves to the left and above the dragon's eyes and curls around Polaris, the North Star. The eyes stare in the opposite direction toward Hercules, who killed the dragon before both of them were placed in the heavens. We have more sky watching tips and much more about the cosmos in Stardate magazine. Details at stardate.org. For the McDonald Observatory, I'm Billy Henry.
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better than that. And now, ladies and gentlemen, what you've been waiting for.

0: NBC News Radio, I'm Lisa Taylor. The U.S. military says it struck two Iranian-flagged oil tankers in the Strait of Hormuz that were trying to get around the U.S. naval blockade. Details from Courtney Cuby.
1: U.S. F-A-18 fighter jets firing on two Iranian oil tankers using delayed fuses to disable their propulsion without destroying the ships. CENTCOM saying the ships violated the U.S. blockade of Iranian ports, which has been squeezing Iran's economy to try and get the Iranian regime to make a deal.
0: President Trump says his administration is still waiting for a response from Iran about a proposed memorandum of understanding to end the war. The CDC is sending personnel to the Canary Islands to escort American passengers off a cruise ship stricken with the hantavirus. Danielle Hamamjan reports.
2: When the MV Hondius anchors off the coast of Tenerife this weekend, they'll be met by a team dispatched by the CDC before flying home on a repatriation flight arranged by the U.S. State Department. They'll isolate in the National Quarantine Unit at Nebraska Medicine in Omaha, the same facility that housed people exposed to COVID in 2020 and Ebola in 2014.
0: Three people have died in the latest outbreak. ABC is accusing the Trump administration of violating its free speech rights in a filing submitted this week to the FCC. The Disney-owned network blasted the federal government for creating a chilling effect on First Amendment freedoms, while citing its investigation into the daytime talk show The View. The government's investigation centered on whether the program broke a requirement that broadcast stations give equal time to political candidates for the same office. ABC says The View airs under an exemption to the equal time rule. The U.S. Postal Service is reporting a financial loss of $2 billion for the second quarter. This despite its revenue topping $20 billion and operating expenses declining. Postmaster General David Steiner says the agency could run out of money by early 2027 without action from Congress. 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

0: Yes, hello. My name is David Mintz. I am a sophomore. 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

Thank you so, so much, Cassandra Jenkins, Avi, Sheridan, Abby, Michael. Thank you again.

0: NBC News Radio, I'm Lisa Taylor. Colorado officials say a person is dead after being hit by an airplane on the runway at Denver International Airport. The airport says the incident happened late Friday night when a person was seen walking on the runway as a Frontier passenger jet was taking off. ABC News says the person was partially consumed by one of the engines, causing smoke in the cabin. The pilots were forced to cancel the takeoff and passengers were evacuated using slides. It's unclear why the person was on the runway. Frontier says it's investigating. The U.S. military says it conducted another deadly strike on an alleged drug boat in the eastern Pacific. U.S. Southern Command says two suspected narco-terrorists were killed in Friday's attack on a boat engaged in illicit drug trafficking along known narco-trafficking routes. Southcom posted on X that two male narco-terrorists were killed during this action and one survived the strike. The U.S. Coast Guard is reportedly searching for the survivor. President Trump is downplaying concerns over hantavirus. Speaking to reporters Friday, Trump said, "We have very good people studying the virus very closely.
1: We seem to have things under very good control. They know that virus very well. It's been around a long time. Not easily transferable, unlike COVID."
0: This is the CDC is dispatching staffers to the Canary Islands to escort American passengers off the hantavirus-stricken cruise ship. According to reports from CNN, the CDC staffers are planning to escort the ship's American passengers back to the U.S. aboard a charter flight. Those being escorted will reportedly be placed into quarantine once they land to ensure that the virus does not have a chance to spread. A Utah judge has ruled cameras will be allowed inside the courtroom during the Charlie Kirk murder trial. Tyler Robinson is accused of shooting and killing the conservative activist Kirk at a Utah college last year. Robinson's attorney sought to ban recording devices from courtroom proceedings, saying biased media coverage could prejudice a jury against their client. A trial date has not yet been set. 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
1: NBC News Radio, I'm Lisa Taylor. Virginia Democrats are asking the state Supreme Court to halt its ruling that blocks the new congressional map from taking effect. The Speaker of Virginia's House of Delegates and others have filed a motion that asks for a stay in the ruling. Democrats were seeking a map designed to give the party up to four new House seats, but Friday's ruling now delivers a major boost for Republicans as they defend their narrow House majority in the midterm elections. The CDC is sending personnel to the Canary Islands off the coast of Africa to escort American passengers off a cruise ship stricken with hantavirus. More from Danielle Hamamjan.
2: When the MV Hondius anchors off the coast of Tenerife this weekend, they'll be met by a team dispatched by the CDC before flying home on a repatriation flight arranged by the U.S. State Department. They'll isolate in the National Quarantine Unit at Nebraska Medicine in Omaha, the same facility that housed people exposed to COVID in 2020 and Ebola in 2014.
1: The CDC says 115 people are sick with the norovirus on a Caribbean Princess cruise ship. The agency released a statement saying 102 passengers and 13 crew members reported being sick on the ship that left Fort Lauderdale in late April. Over 3,000 passengers are on the boat, which will arrive in Port Canaveral Monday. The U.S. military says it conducted another deadly strike on an alleged drug boat in the eastern Pacific. U.S. Southern Command says two suspected narco-terrorists were killed in Friday's attack on a boat engaged in illicit drug trafficking along known narco-trafficking routes. Southcom posted on X that two male narco-terrorists were killed during the action, and one survived the strike. The U.S. Coast Guard is reportedly searching for the survivor. The National Retail Federation is projecting Americans are expected to spend $38 billion for Mother's Day this weekend. About 84% of Americans plan to celebrate, spending roughly $285 on mom. At least 75% of shoppers say they're going to grab flowers. 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
1: And welcome, everybody, to the beautiful historic Scottish Rite Concert Hall here in our hometown of Lexington, Kentucky, a beautiful concert hall. We're so glad that everybody could join us. We're broadcasting all over the world, from Australia to Ireland, New Zealand to New York, Yuma, Arizona to the Yukon and across Canada. We're celebrating this wonderful, amazing world of grassroots music. Artists come from everywhere to be on our stage. You don't have to be famous to be on Wood Songs. You just have to be very, very good. Bill Monroe, years ago, said that bluegrass, nobody has made more friends than being in bluegrass music than any other form of music. And that's going to be true, as you find in this show tonight. This is a group of super pickers, bona fide power pickers in the world of bluegrass. They've come together as friends. They've got a beautiful album called The Hills of Carter Family, but they are Carter County, I should say.

And they are reintroducing the power and spirit of true traditional bluegrass music. They're going to kick things off with a song called Big Spike Hammer. Please welcome Southern Legacy to the Wood Songs, Old Time Radio Hour.

0: The name of the song is Big Spike Hammer. It is Southern Legacy. We've got Josh Williams playing a monster guitar on that particular song. Mike Anglin playing bass. Steve Thomas on fiddle. We've got the amazing Ron Block on banjo. We're going to get to him here shortly. But let's say hello to our friend Don Rigsby playing mandolin and vocalist.
1: Hey, Michael.
0: So we've known each other for quite a while, and you have been very powerful and passionate in the world of bluegrass. It's a joy and a struggle at the same time, isn't it?
1: It is.
0: Explain to the audience the world that you're in.
1: Well, bluegrass music is from the mind of Bill Monroe, and started back in the 1930s, and it's always been kind of like the little brother of country music. But for the longest time, bluegrass and country were the same thing. They just considered it hillbilly music. And then people started putting labels and doing separation and things, and rock and roll came along and about killed everybody. So,
0: well, you've been at it for a while. You've worked with the great Ralph Stanley. J.D. Crow, let's all give our props to J.D. Crow. You've worked with him. Lonesome River Band. You've worked and you've written songs for so many. I mean, and you are a good East Kentucky Appalachian boy.
1: I am.
0: So the formation of Southern Legacy, there's a reason for the name Southern Legacy.
1: Yes.
0: And this is a band that you started with Josh Williams, mm-hmm. at first.
1: Yeah.
0: Of course, and then it's assembled into this amazing group that you have now. But explain the name.
1: Well, all of us collectively probably have 200 years of experience, no kidding, in bluegrass music.
0: You don't
1: music.
0: Look a day over 30.
1: You haven't seen me in the morning. But
0: don't know that I want to.
1: No, I don't know that I want you to. But we have all been in a lot of different bands. Like Steve played for Bobby and Sonny, the Osborne Brothers, and Jim and Jesse, and the Whites, and lots of great bluegrass heritage talent. Mm-hmm. You go down here, you got Mike. He's played with David Parmley and Continental Divide, and John Cosby, which is a Central Kentucky's staple. Yeah. So, and Josh has been studying this stuff since he was this tall. I used to know him when he was shorter than me.
0: But, and he's an amazing musician. We're gonna talk to him next. Let's get into the next song. This is a tune. Speaking of Josh, this is a song that's on one of his albums. It's called a Mordecai. It is Southern Legacy right here on the Wood Songs Old Time Radio Hour.

0: Song's called Mordecai. It's on one of Josh Williams' albums. And Josh, it's nice to have you here. Thanks for being part of it. Southern Legacy. You and Don talked about forming this band for quite a while before it actually came together.
1: We did. We spoke about it for probably at least a good 10 or 12 years before it actually came to fruition. So, yeah.
0: So that's not something that happens right away in any world of music. I mean, putting a band together is not exactly an easy thing to do.
1: That's correct. And even in the time when we were talking about it, we were both still very busy in our respective careers. You know, I was still at that time working with Rhonda Vincent, of course. And so I was a ways from being able to do something like that. But it was always, you know, he was my first real record producer on my solo career. So, yeah, he produced two of my first solo records.
0: Don, didn't J.D. Crowe also produce one of
1: my
0: your
1: most
0: records?
1: Recent one that I have out was produced by J.D., yeah.
0: Again, there's that community of friends that are working together. Brag on you a little bit. You're a three-time IBMA Guitar Player of the Year. So, I mean, yes. 17-time Spigma winner. I mean, you've really accomplished that, but you got to achieve all of this through trial.
1: Oh, absolutely.
0: Through trial. And you and I talked about this beforehand, so you're okay talking about it. But you got really sick for a while. You went all the way down to like 130, 140 pounds. You're a tall fella.
1: Yeah.
0: And it had to do with drugs.
1: Yes. Yes.
0: And so how did you overcome that?
1: Well, for the longest time, it was really just a game of denial. You know, there's not really anything wrong with me. I'm going to prove to everybody else that, you know, that it's not me, it's them or whatever. And then over time, you know, you kind of basically get handed reality whether you want it to, you know, want to get it or not.
0: Sure.
1: And for me, I knew that I was dying, and my family was already, you know, trying to get me to stop and all this stuff. Which, you know, and I'm not ashamed to talk about this part of it, because I actually was with Rhonda Vincent when all of this disease really took hold of me. And I did lose that job for a number of years. Mm-hmm. But once I got clean and sober and stuff, I was given the opportunity to right that wrong. And Rhonda gave me another 8 years in her band. But
0: God bless Rhonda Vincent.
1: God bless Rhonda Vincent.
0: Forgiveness is a wonderful healing thing, isn't it?
1: It really
0: is.
1: And
0: forgive each other.
1: Yeah, and for it was forgiving myself for all of those things.
0: Was being a dad part of that process?
1: It wasn't at first, but here's the crazy part, and this is why I always tell people that God wasn't done with me. You know, I thought that God was done with me, and my dad, on the day that I decided to check myself into a treatment center, my dad told me he was proud of me, and I couldn't understand that because I felt like I was at my lowest. And he said, I asked him why, and he said, because this is a great move that you're doing. I don't know that I would be man enough to ask for help, and I'm proud of the man that you've become. And with doing that, I was there for about 10 days. And while I was there, and I had finally gotten myself where I was kind of feeling okay, you know, being sober, and because a number of days I was still pretty sick, you know, with the withdrawals and whatnot. But I was there about 10 to 12 days, and that's when my wife at the time called me and informed me that she was pregnant. We had no idea that we were, you know, about to become parents, and we found out she was pregnant with my first son. And I remember telling all the people there at the treatment center, you know, how excited I was, and they were all like, okay, you know, but it was an exciting thing. And I realized in that moment that my life wasn't ending like I thought that it was, but it was truly just beginning.
0: Well, we're proud of you for that, Josh, and we're so glad that you're healthy.
1: Thank you.
0: And you're with a group of friends of yours right now playing amazing bluegrass. You've got an album out called The Hills of Carter County. We're going to talk about that album soon. But this is a tune called Bill from Isonville. It is Southern Legacy on the Wood Songs Old Time Radio Hour.

0: Great song, great band. Bill from Ice Involved is the name of the song. We've got Southern Legacy on for the entire hour. Now, that song kicked off with the fiddle player, so let's say hi to the fiddle player, Steve Thomas. Hey, you, quite an accomplished. You've worked with everyone from the Whites to Kenny Chesney and all these albums that you've worked on. Yeah, I know. Yeah, well, a little bit. So you, I'm going to brag on you a little bit. You are the best mandolin player at the Virginia State Championship when you were just a young little tyke there. You Grand American Fiddle Championship. You won Best Fiddler in Galax, and you're the best fiddler at the World's Fair in Knoxville. I mean, that's a lot of stuff.
1: That goes back to the days before I got jobs, yeah. I haven't heard of those.
0: Delightfully
1: things.
0: Unemployed, but very accomplished nonetheless, right?
1: Thank you so much.
0: There's a reason Folk Rhymes was broke, and so there you go. How old were you when you started the fiddle?
1: Probably about 13,
0: so you're just
1: like
0: just a young tyke. Okay, yeah. Well, after we get through our mid-break, we're going to be introduced to a young fiddler that is sort of following in your amazing footsteps. But you're part of Southern Legacy. I mean, how did you get invited into the group? Did they beg you? Did they plead? Did they get on their knees and offer you all kinds?
1: They asked me if I had any inkling or desire to be independently wealthy. And I said no, and they said, you're hired.
0: That's right. You can make tens and tens of dollars playing bluegrass.
1: Actually,
0: right?
1: I don't know how much I was on their radar. We've all known each other for years. Josh and I did a record on a guitar player 25 years ago, and I met Ron back when I played with the Lost and Found, and you were with the Weary Hearts. That was 85, I think. So we go back a long way, and you know, in the early days, I played with Del McCurry. I started a band called the Lonesome River Band.
0: Mm-hmm. Oh, well,
1: but before they made any money, I quit, you know. And anyway, getting up to the modern time, I played J.D. Crow Festival 3 years ago now, I think it was. And Ron and I was the only fiddler who showed up from J.D. Crow's band. I worked with him for 2 years. And so I was on stage with Ron all weekend. Don, I'm sorry. I've got a Ron and a Don in the band, and Don's got a brother named Ron, and I'm just going on and on. So there you go. But sorry, Don. But anyway, he called me shortly after that, and they'd had guys like Aubrey Haney and just great session players play with them. And those guys could come and do some and then not do others. And they were looking for somebody that was interested in being a regular member. And I said, well, who's in the band? And he said, well, Josh Williams and Mike England and Ron Block. And I said, okay.
0: You're in.
1: I'm in, yeah.
0: Well, let's go ahead and check out some of your fiddle in here. We're going to do a good old traditional tune right now. And got about 2 minutes to do it, so let's plow through it. It's Sally Gooden on the Wood Songs, Old Time Radio.

0: the amazing song Sally Gooden. It is Southern Legacy on for the entire hour. You got Josh Williams, Ron Block, Mike Anglin, Steve Thomas playing that monster fiddle right there, and Don Rigsby. We're going to be back with more of Southern Legacy, and wait till you meet this week's Woodsongs kid. We will be back right after this.
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2: 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We're on public television coast to coast. We're on the RFD television network. We're also in schools. If you're a teacher or a homeschool parent, go to the Wood Songs website, click on the classroom page. So many of these shows have lesson plans to introduce your kids to this wonderful world of the front porch music that we celebrate on Wood Songs. And that's why this time, every show, we invite a youngster from somewhere in America to come on the broadcast, and they perform one song in the presence of seasoned touring artists. And oh my gosh, Southern Legacy, you talk about 200 years of seasoned touring artists collectively. So we found ourselves a 15-year-old fiddle champion. Let's welcome Owen Hoops. Owen, how you doing, buddy?
3: I'm good. Thank you.
2: So Southern Legacy's album is called Hills of Carter County, and not too far from Carter County is yours. You're in Carroll County, Ohio, right?
3: Yeah.
2: And so a little town called Malvern, Ohio. That's where you're from. Mm-hmm. Are you a public school or homeschool?
3: I'm homeschooled.
2: You're homeschooled. That gives you time to practice, doesn't it? But we love our public school kids, and they everybody works so hard. And you have won several championships with your fiddle already, haven't you?
3: Yeah.
2: Now, how often do you practice?
3: I try to practice every day.
2: Every day. Now, why did you start the fiddle? Why not the guitar or the banjo? I'm sure you play other instruments besides the fiddle, but you're known for the fiddle. So why that?
3: Well, I just like the tone that the fiddle produced. And after learning about it, I was actually watching this show, Wood Songs. And I really like the tone of the fiddle, and we found this teacher who was teaching classical music, and I like the sounds of that. You know, it's one of the hardest forms of violin, and so I wanted to learn that. And after watching him teach another kid, I was like, yeah, this is what I want to do.
2: And now you're on a stage with someone as good as Steve Thomas, right? And that's pretty good for you. So now you are. You are going to perform a medley of different traditional tunes, and you would need a name for this thing, right? And you come up with Cherokee Sally's Red Cabbage Medley. This is what you're calling it. He's 15 years old. He's from Malvern, Ohio. He's this week's Wood Songs kid, Owen Hoops, on the Wood Songs Old Time Radio.

0: That was really good. 15-year-old Owen Hoops from Malvern, Ohio, and we're going to introduce you to a hero of yours. And he's on tour right now all over the world with Alison Krauss and Union Station. He's won 14 Grammys. He's one of the major personalities in the world of roots music. So let's say hi to Ron Block and his banjo. Being a kid and around music, that's part of your background, your dad and his music store, right? That's sort of what kicked you off musically, wasn't it?
1: It did. I watched older guys sitting around playing all the time when I was growing up. It wasn't bluegrass. It was blues and rock and everything you can think of, jazz. But I heard bluegrass when I was about 12 years old and heard Lester Flatt on television, and Haskell McCormick was playing the banjo. And then I said, Dad, can I have a banjo? Dad, I want a banjo. Did you get me a banjo yet, Dad? Can I have a banjo?
0: And now here you are playing banjo with Alison Krauss in Union Station. For how many years now have you been with them?
1: Since 1991.
0: 1991, 14 Grammys later. That's a big deal. That's a big deal. And you're also doing other projects around the world, and you joined Southern Legacy because you're very interested in the raw traditional part of bluegrass music, aren't you?
1: Yeah, that's my fundamental basis in my banjo playing is you know, Flatt and Scruggs and Bill Monroe and J.D. Crowe and Jimmy Martin and the Stanley Brothers, all that stuff is in my DNA down there. Of course, then I put a new face on it.
0: Well, you're well known for that face, so it's a good face. Now, we are going to team you up with our Woodsongs kid. This is Owen Hoops' opportunity to play with a 14-time Grammy-winning banjo player and on a major band that's touring all over the world, and he's going to play with you, and you're not nervous at all, are you?
2: Oh, no, I'm really thankful.
0: The tune is called Fiddler's Dream. It's our Woodsongs kid, Owen Hoops, playing with the one and the only Ron Block on the Woodsongs Old Time Radio Hour.

There's a legacy opportunity. He's 15 years old. Owen Hoops on the fiddle, playing with 14-time Grammy winner Ron Block, all part of Southern Legacy. And speaking of Southern Legacy, they've got an amazing new album called The Hills of Carter County. This is the title cut from that brand new record. It is Southern Legacy on the Wood Songs, Old Time Radio Hour.

Beautiful song. Hills of Carter County is the title cut of their brand new album. If you want to make the music of Southern Legacy part of your home music collection, we encourage you to go to the Wood Songs website if you click on the archive page. This is show number 1,161. We'll tell you how you can make Hills of Carter County and the music of Southern Legacy part of your home music collection. And they've got, you know, like most bluegrass bands, the most important guy in the band is usually the best looking.

Name of the song is Cold Ashes. It is Southern Legacy, amazing bluegrass band filled with all these legacy, wonderful players. And we're at the end of our hour. And Ron Block, since we've got you here, I'm going to pull you forward. We didn't plan on this, but I want to set the stage for you, okay? You're here with your banjo. You're performing with Alison Krauss and Union Station, these huge arenas literally all over the world. You got this amazing career. You're at your home. The sun is going down. You're sitting on your front porch, and you got your banjo. What do you play when you're sitting on the swing by yourself? Give me like 2 minutes of something.

0: That sounds like something that belongs on the next album, doesn't it? Ron Block playing the banjo. You've got Josh Williams, three-time Guitar Player of the Year with the IBMA. Bass player Mike Anglin. Steve Thomas, award-winning fiddle player. And the amazing Don Rigsby on mandolin. All together, they are Southern Legacy. And Don, where do you see the band heading now? You're fully formed, and it's hard to get record deals these days, but you guys got one.
1: Yeah, we did. We got blessed. Of course, Steve and I guess maybe, and Josh and Mike too, all have a history with Pinecastle Records, and so we were able to talk to them in real favorable terms.
0: It's nice that Tom Riggs started that label, and they've kept it going. And
1: the Colonel,
0: that's right. And so many good artists, and you guys are on it too. So once again, for the sake of the audience, if you want to make Hills of Carter County, sorry, I'm not talking too well right now. The Hills of Carter County is the name of their album. Southern Legacy is the band. Amazing musicians. Just go to the Woodsongs website, click on the archive page, and this is show number 1161. We will show you how you can make this wonderful album of traditional, hardcore, really good, solid bluegrass music part of your home music collection. We started the show off with a quote by Bill Monroe, and I think it's very appropriate. It's very timely. It's something that I think the whole world needs to remind itself of. But friendship and community, it is so powerful. It is so important. We say it on Woodsongs a lot. Love is the greatest transaction of the arts. Musicians don't necessarily start in music because of things like money and fame. They do it because they love playing. They love the instrument. They love the sound of it. They love the idea of it. That love is the power behind all of the arts. And when you go to a bluegrass festival or a folk festival, whatever it is, the best music is not necessarily on the main stages. It's in the campgrounds and it's in the parking lots. And that's where you're going to find people like Don Rigsby, and you're going to find folks like Ron Block. You're going to find folks like Steve Thomas and Josh Williams and Mike Amblin. They're going to be playing with regular folks around the campfire. Bill Monroe said it best. Bluegrass has made more friends than any other kind of music in the world. We believe that. My name is Michael Jonathan. I'm a folk singer. I am a song farmer. And we'll see you next week on the Woods.
2: 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Michael's opening song was Shenandoah from the Woodsongs album. Our chief engineer is Jerome Galt. Our TV director is Maria Clarish. Technical assistants are Brian Clousing, Eric Anderson, Dan Field, and Gavin Clark. The Woodsongs crew member of the week is Kimber White, and our Woodsongs partners of the week are Arnold and Zelma Hack. 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For Michael Jonathan and the entire Woodsongs crew, this is Dorothy Edwards. We hope you'll join us again next week for the Woodsongs Old

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1: NBC News Radio, I'm Lisa Taylor. The U.S. military says it struck two Iranian-flagged oil tankers in the Strait of Hormuz that were trying to get around the U.S. naval blockade. Courtney Kuby reports.
2: U.S. F-A-18 fighter jets firing on two Iranian oil tankers, small guided bombs striking their smokestacks, using delayed fuses to disable their propulsion without destroying the ships. CENTCOM saying the ships violated the U.S. blockade of Iranian ports, which has been squeezing Iran's economy to try and get the Iranian regime to make a deal.
1: President Trump says his administration is still waiting for a response from Iran about a proposed memorandum of understanding to end the war. U.S. Southern Command says it destroyed another drug boat in the Eastern Pacific. Military officials say two suspected narco-terrorists were killed in Friday's attack on a high-speed boat engaged in illicit drug trafficking along known narco-trafficking routes. Southcom posted on X that two male narco-terrorists were killed during this action and one survived the strike. The post included alleged video footage of the boat bursting into flames. The U.S. Coast Guard is reportedly searching for the survivor. Colorado officials say a person is dead after being hit by an airplane on the runway at Denver International Airport. Steve Mark has more from Denver.
3: Frontier Flight 4345 from Denver, bound for Los Angeles, cleared for takeoff when that takeoff became aborted. This is what air traffic controllers reported.
4: All right, 4345, we have 231 souls on board. We have 21,320 pounds of fuel on board. There was an individual walking across the runway.
3: An engine fire was extinguished. Smoke throughout the cabin. Passengers were evacuated and the flight rescheduled for Saturday morning. The identity of the pedestrian on the runway not immediately disclosed.
1: It's unclear why the person was on the runway. Frontier and the FAA are investigating. 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
6: The people of France.

0: in Paris. And another young American mother, Jennifer Wilson, joins us to share her family's adventure, moving everybody to a tiny rustic village in Croatia, where her ancestors came from.
1: The neighbors had a cow on the first floor of their house, and the gathering space was sort of the cafe bar in the middle of town.
0: That and some special tributes to our mothers. It's just ahead on Travel with Rick Steves.

Years ago, Seattleite Mary Campbell married a Frenchman she met while working at Rick Steves Europe. They're now raising a family in Paris. In just a bit, Mary lets us in on a few French expectations for being a young mother. And Jennifer Wilson tells us what happened when her family opted out of their busy American life in Des Moines and relocated to a small village that time forgot in the mountains of Croatia. By the way, we're proud to note that this week's Mother's Day edition of Travel with Rick Steves won the top Lowell Thomas Award for audio from the Society of American Travel Writers back when it first aired in 2013. I'd like to open by sharing a few thoughts about my own mother, June Steves. She had passed away just a few months earlier. My mom was my first travel partner ever. It was 1969, and I was a wide-eyed 14-year-old when she introduced me to Europe. As my dad was busy doing business with European piano builders, he imported pianos, my mother and I immersed ourselves in the wonders of Europe. On that first dip into Europe, we'd watch Dutch bicyclists gather at a stoplight on the way to the fields, wooden shoes filling their little handlebar baskets. Venturing into our first subway ride ever, we found our way to a stop called Trocadero, emerged, turned the corner, and set eyes for the first time on the jaw-dropping Eiffel Tower. Together, we puzzled at neoclassical buildings that looked both new and ancient. We collected souvenir pins to fill my Bavarian felt hat. When friends in Germany gave us a tin of white asparagus, we opened it and marveled together at what looked like a rare albino vegetable. And with Norwegian relatives, we traveled to the fjord where we found the actual house from where my mother's mother left for the new land. In her case, Canada. On that first trip, I was attached to my mom. Literally, as back then, a mother and her child could share the same passport. In flying home from that first foreign adventure, I have a hunch my mom knew that she planted in me a seed, one that would sprout into a lifelong passion for travel. One of my favorite photos is of me and my mom with our hosts in Austria, in a dusty village on the border of communist Hungary. It was 1969. Mom had just introduced me to a man who claimed to have witnessed the assassination of Archduke Franz Ferdinand in 1914, which kicked off World War I. Whether he actually saw it or not, the story had me wide-eyed. And when I look back on it, I think that may have been the pivotal moment in my life. It directed me toward my history degree and a passion for learning and teaching through thoughtful travel that has stayed with me to this day. June Steves was born of Norwegian immigrants Harold and Erna Fremmerly on June 29, 1931, in Edmonton, Alberta. They eventually moved to Seattle, where Mom fell in love with my dad, Dick Steves. The romance produced three children, me and my two sisters, as well as six grandchildren, and proved to be lifelong. Their relationship only seemed to be strengthened when, several years ago, Mom developed Alzheimer's, and Dad never left her side. In my mom's family, being of good stock was the ultimate compliment. Her mom and her mom's mom always talked about it. It must be a Norwegian thing. Good stock to survive a hard life. It was as if offspring were like plants that needed to survive a winter snow. Mom certainly was good stock. In fact, my fear was that her tough Norwegian body would long outlive her Alzheimer's brain. In that regard, her death was both timely and a blessing. A week after Christmas, I got a call that Mom had been taken to the hospital. First diagnosis, pneumonia. But it was worse. A few minutes later, we learned she had had a heart attack.

and would need a pacemaker. Half an hour after that, the doctor was on the phone asking about Mom's end-of-life wishes. Within the hour, I gathered with loved ones at Mom's deathbed. Looking at her in that hospital bed, even with her pale face drained of life, I saw a noble woman of beauty and strength. I saw the power of maternal love. I saw, and I will remember, a strong, timeless woman of good stock, Viking stock. At 1:30 a.m. on December 29th, 2011, I held my mom's hand and stroked her head as she peacefully took her last breath. Losing your mother takes you to places you've never been. There's a void. You see things differently. You realize how much emotion is inside you. You find there's a bucket of tears reserved especially for mothers. Collecting my thoughts about Mom's death, I find myself going ethnic, going primeval. Coming together as Mom died, we cradled her. It was as if we created, with our family, loved ones, and pastor, a Viking ship in some torchlit burial ceremony 1,000 years ago in Norway. At that dreaded but epic moment, I appreciated the cyclical nature of life. June Steves brought us in, and those she raised and loved saw her out.

0: Up next, the story of a family that moved from Middle America to the middle of a muddy village in Croatia. Tired of the rat race, Midwestern mom Jennifer Wilson decided to uproot her young family and seek out something simpler. So she moved her husband and two kids to the Croatian mountain village of her great-grandparents to learn what they would have taught her about life. Jennifer makes sense of her family's adventures in her book called Running Away to Home. She joins us right now from the Iowa Public Radio studio in Des Moines to tell us what she and her family gained from living in Croatia and how it's changed them now that they're back in America. Jennifer, thanks for being with us.
1: Thank you so much for having me.
0: So you took your family from Iowa to Croatia. Set up the story here. When did this happen? Why'd you do it? How long did you stay?
1: Well, it was in 2008 when the economy was sort of melting down here in America. We were really feeling a lot of restlessness at the time. So we sort of collectively decided as a family to take a big risk. We decided to get rid of all of our sort of consumerist lifestyle stuff, and we took our young family back to the ancient Croatian mountain village of my ancestors, and it was a pretty amazing ride.
0: How long did you stay in Croatia on this trip?
1: We were in the country itself for about 7 months, the majority of that in Merkopi, the village itself.
0: Is your husband Croatian also?
1: He's Norwegian and Alsatian, but he sort of adopted my ancestors for the time we were in the village. It was really like hitting the reset button for our family there.
0: In what way?
1: Well, Jim and I have a fairly modest lifestyle here in the Midwest, but even a family like us, sort of in our American culture, tends to supersize everything. And we were just ready to kind of get away from the American buzz, and we went back to a most basic way of living. We were living in a small pension in this very small village that felt like it was suspended in amber since my great-grandparents left, and it really gave us the time and space to connect as a family. We wanted less busyness in our world, and we thought there can really be no better way of doing that than going to a place where there was really nothing going on. We had heard a few things about Merkopi. I had done some research and a scouting trip, and indeed it was sort of this quiet timeout land, it felt like to us. And so when we got there, the neighbors had a cow on the first floor of their house, and the gathering space was sort of the cafe bar in the middle of town. And everybody throughout the generations, they knew poverty like their backyards because they had lived from their gardens for so many generations through good times and bad. And we just really melded into this slower lane, I guess.
0: Let's just say I'm one of these Merkopi residents, and all of a sudden I see this cheery family come in, and here's this Sam and Jennifer and Jim and Zadie. So how are you received? What are these people supposed to do when they see you?
1: You know, from the very first day, it was crazy. I'm a travel writer by trade, and so, you know, I thought that I would be sort of easing the way for my family into this village. But I've done a lot of traditional travel stories, you know, Paris and Mexico and New York and going to sort of easy travel destinations. I was the one that was knocked off my pins in this town. So I was sort of walking around wondering what we were going to do for entertainment. And so I was a little fish out of water. My husband immediately, because he had a year away from his desk job, and that was just the happiest moment of his life when he walked to this village where there was nothing to do but hang out and talk to the neighbors. And so they immediately embraced him. And of course, the Croatians love kids. And so they were part of everybody's life immediately.
0: So your kids are 7 and 4 at the time. And
1: That's right.
0: They just had friends to kick the ball around? Or how did your kids pass the time? I would have wondered if your 7-year-old son, Sam, would have just go, what's going on here? I mean, I don't have my right. TV shows. I don't have my friends.
1: From that very first night, we just sort of released them into the mountain meadow with our landlord's daughters. And they were just part of the family. And they had more freedom and space than they had ever experienced in their whole lives. I mean, they learned how to climb trees. They learned how to walk up a mountain. I mean, it was amazing. And my daughter especially physically grew over the time we were there a noticeable amount. They really enjoyed it.
0: You know, it's interesting because my grandparents came from Norway, and I would love my kids to better know from where they came, Norway. And you spent, you know, just a few months, basically, and you've given your children something that will enrich their lives from now on. They know from where they came. How was that? Was that successful?
1: You know, they were a little bit young to really get the full depth of the Croatian experience. I mean, they didn't quite understand the things that make Croatia what it is now. It's been made up of so much strife in the past several decades since World War I, really. So they didn't get that part, and they probably won't until they're old enough to hear the stories that the people in the village told us. But they understand food and they understand the accents, and they have still good friends back in the village that I have a feeling as they get older, they'll go back and visit again and again.
0: How did the kids communicate, and how did your husband Jim fit so well, and did the locals speak English?
1: He spoke the international language of Who Wants a Beer.
0: Well, that
1: so
0: helps.
1: He got along really well. But he's also just a very open-minded, easygoing guy. And so he just did a lot of smiling and nodding. We had actually taken language lessons here in Iowa before we left. But really, it was so hard to learn that language. A Slavic language is so vastly different from anything we knew. And no matter how we studied, we didn't pick up a ton. We talked about the level of toddlers. But the kids, it was funny how they all understood each other, although they didn't speak the same language. I mean, it was a lot of pantomime and giggling and let's just go run and play soccer.
0: For the village kids, I would imagine is, hey, there's two more kids to play with. This is fun.
1: That's exactly right. You know, let's see if these guys are any good at soccer, and we'll play it in the meadow tonight to find out.
0: More with Jennifer Wilson and her family's journey to the Croatian mountain village of her ancestors, and more Mother's Day tributes. It's all just ahead on Travel with Rick Steves.

0: Jennifer Wilson is our guest right now on Travel with Rick Steves. She wrote Running Away to Home, Our Family's Journey to Croatia in Search of Who We Are, Where We Came From, and What Really Matters. It's about their decision to pack up from Iowa and try living in rural Croatia for a while. Her website is jennifer-wilson.com. What was the sense of privacy like in the village? Could you have your own space, or was it so humble and people living close together that you were all part of a big extended family?
1: People did live close together in a certain extent, but the houses were quite big. You know, the traditional European family house has three floors and a different generation on each one. So we were on the top floor in like a big dorm as a family. So we had our own private space on the top floor, but we didn't have much privacy from each other. We were all kind of lumped together. I thought that that would be an issue. You know, we have so much privacy in the United States, you know, in our homes. But, you know, we found that living in this big space where we could all see each other all the time, and it sort of helped us be closer as a family. We derived a lot of comfort from that, too.
0: I would imagine, you know, you come from Middle America and you're all tuned into the American dream. Did you find people in Croatia have the same dream, or do they aspire to different things?
1: You know, that's a great question, because one of the things that I kept noticing while I was there is how many parallels there were between the village of Mrkopalj and the United States as Jim and I were experiencing it. You know, since Croatia had earned its freedom in the wars of the 1990s, it just seemed to us like they were at this point where they got everything they wanted and weren't sure what to do with it. And I feel like we're kind of at that place as a family in the United States now. I mean, that's one of the reasons why we went to Croatia, to kind of take a time out and think, well, now what do we want to do with our American dream? What does it mean for us? Because it really doesn't mean just buying a bunch of stuff. That doesn't feel good to anyone. And I feel like the village was struggling with the same thing. Now we got what we wanted. Now what do we do? And I don't really think those questions have been answered yet. I do want to make a point, though, of saying that I've had so many families who are wondering how on earth we would do something like that and how we could afford something like that. And to us as a family, we made this our priority. We were going to save every single penny that we could to make this a timeout for our family. We didn't shop at the superstores. We didn't

0: And, you know, one of the things that humbled me the most about this trip was how little I knew about international politics and what the circumstances were of the world wars and who was what. And I thought of everything as such a black and white thing, but it's really not so when you really look into European history. And Croatia was aligned during World War II with the Nazis and the fascists, not the entire country, of course, not all of the people, but that's where the dominant political party was. And they were very interested in explaining how all of that came to be. They were very concerned about that. And I think that's baggage they still carry. And it's something that they still argue about in this village amongst each other, in the bars at night. And it's something that, that we kind of felt torn about as well. I mean, what if you went back to Norway and found out the village that you're from was torn apart by politics that are abhorrent to the rest of the world? I mean, it was hard for us to wrestle with. During World War II itself, the village in Croatia was aligned with the Nazis and fascists. The Ustashi government was in control for a while, and of course they lost in the end, and then Tito took over. But the baggage that Croatia still, I felt, carried with them in this village, I can only speak for the village itself, was we don't want you to think that we're a bunch of Nazis. I mean, that's really not how it was. We had two awful choices. We had communist Russia, and we had the fascists and the Nazis, and we had to pick whichever one was going to let us keep going to church. And one woman kind of said to me, we're Catholic the way Israel is Jewish, and we had to choose who would let us continue to worship as we wanted to, as we needed to. Everybody was very concerned about talking about that with me, and so then it became very important for me to relay that part of the story. And I wasn't really going there for politics, but it seemed like a responsibility to talk about that. That's the history that we missed because my great-grandparents left.
1: I've found that throughout my Eastern European travels, there is that lingering sort of concern about, were you partisan or were you Nazis or were your relatives fighting against the Nazis? Were you communists up in the hills? And even today, families would be known as, oh, their family's a partisan family, or that family was a Nazi family. And what, 60 years later, it's still with them. I'm Rick Steves. This is Travel with Rick Steves. We're talking with Jennifer Wilson, and she's written a book called Running Away to Home, Our Family's Journey from Iowa to Croatia. Jennifer, living there in this little village of 800 people, you must have had an intimate look at just the structure of society. What was your take on a woman's place in Croatian small-town society?
0: You know, I was a little intimidated at first. There weren't a lot of women in the bar, which is where I went when I first scouted the place, and I was there alone. I was sort of seen as an oddity, and eventually I was kind of teased a little bit for being so independent of my husband's life, you know, traveling alone. And also when Jim was there with me, they couldn't believe that Jim was staying home with the kids while I was doing my research. In fact, there's a whole chapter in the book that sort of talks about how everybody thought Jim was living the life of a Croatian woman. But in terms of the older people in the village, they had such a vigorous life that it really is something that we should shoot for more here. I mean, the neighbor guy who was well into his 80s used to dig our car out when we were stuck in the snow when we would visit. And everybody still had a job and ran their farm, no matter how old they were. And as a result, I mean, there were tons of people who were well into their 80s who were still quite vital.
1: I get the sense that the seniors would pass on skills to the younger generation. It's just that's the feeling I get when I look at the photograph in your book of the old woman with your family out foraging, it looks like.
0: Well, they certainly did to me. They kept reminding each other. My guide, Stefania, used to tell me, they kept reminding each other, we're all that she has. And so each of them would teach me something different. I learned how to make different recipes from Baka Ana. Zora showed me where the old foundation of our family home was. They wanted me to come back so they could teach me how to knit with 5 needles. The women sort of passed down to me the things that my great-grandmother might have taught me, including the herbs in the field and what we could harvest and drink as tea. It was the most touching and important part of that trip for me as a woman, separate from my family's journey. One of the things about that village, Rick, it was crazy. They would tell us everything. I mean, I knew who was having problems with his woman. I knew who was messing around with who. They would just talk about these things openly. They told me about their World War II stories and these awful things that had happened during the Yugoslavian wars. But when I asked them for the village recipe for rakia, knew. I mean, doors shut. Done.
1: Wow. But they'd share it with you.
0: They would share it in copious amounts. The old women in the morning made sure we had a shot every morning about 9:30 on my way back from my morning run.
1: A shot of rakia at 9:30 in the morning?
0: Uh-huh. The old ladies. And I turned out to be a morning drinker. I don't like drinking at night, but wow, that was kind of nice to start my day with a little buzz like that. Makes a woman more laid back, that's for sure.
1: What is rakia? I mean, is it an anise drink?
0: No, it's not. It's boiled from plums, usually.
1: So it's fire water.
0: Right, right. And I didn't really go out to the bars at night so much. It wasn't really my thing. But, you know, I'd love sitting around with the old ladies in the morning and just doing a shot of something strong. And they always told me it would help my digestion.
1: And then they'd talk? Would that be a lubricant and they'd tell you stories?
0: Yeah. Yeah. It was some of the most pleasurable times in my life, sitting around a table and listening to these old women. And they were very physically demonstrative. They would rub my arm, you know, and treated me like a great granddaughter. It was quite a gift.
1: What did they like to talk about?
0: The old women liked to talk about how little I knew. That was one thing that they really enjoyed. They liked to talk about the teas in the meadow there. They were having me on a steady diet drinking Gospina Trava, which turned out to be St. John's wort, because I was such a wreck when I first got there.
1: We're talking teas that were made of herbs from the surrounding meadows?
0: From flowers in the meadows, yep.
1: So they were experts at this?
0: They were absolute medicinal experts. There was not one ailment that we had in Merkapai. Of course, it was all minor travel stuff, colds, flu, whatever, that they weren't ready with, you know, boiled pine needles in a sap for us or something to that effect.
1: So the old ladies had folk remedies for whatever your family encountered.
0: They did. Our first neighbors, that was the phrase in the village for your best neighbors, the ones who you trust the most. Our first neighbors, Mario and Yasminka, took us to the secret bowl in the mountains that on a 1 week period of time in the fall, cranberries and blueberries fruited at the same time in the same foliage. And everybody was just laying on the side of this hill, just picking berries and putting it into cups and eating berries and just kind of this big local laid-back party out there. And I just remember looking around this heath of, you know, purple and red and thinking, there's really nothing more beautiful than this moment in all the travels I've ever made.
1: Whoa, a Croatian utopia. So it's that 1 week when you've got the secret bowl in the mountain,
0: yeah,
1: where the berries are ripe at the same time.
0: Right. And there was actually an old fellow that came over and asked Mario and Yasminka why we were there and kind of grousing that, listen, there's only so many. We don't want everybody to know about this. And Mario explained to them that we were family.
1: I was going to say, it sounds like you were not just considered newcomers, but you were part of the family.
0: It really felt that way. I mean, I was going there seeking my immediate family's connection. I was also seeking a little bit more connection to my own family. I talk in the book a bit about how my own relationship with my mother is a little tentative, and I was looking for my grandmother, who was Croatian. She had a very heavy Croatian accent, and I did know her. I was kind of looking for some comfort from her in these unstable times, I guess, and I think everybody recognized it.
1: You were not really having the fulfilling, close relationship with your actual mother, and you found your great-grandmother, and you got that from her.
0: My mother's mother, Grandma Kate, she was the daughter of the people who were from Merkapai, and she and I connected. We absolutely were inseparable as grandmother and granddaughter. And when she passed away, that was when I started kind of becoming interested in the place where her parents were from. And then the last of my immigrant relatives died, Sister Mary Paula Radosovic, and the nuns gave me her personal papers that talked about Merkapai, Croatia. I got those papers at the exact time that I started just feeling really restless, and Jim was unhappy in his job. He had one of those awful jobs where you have to ask permission to have a day off to go to the dentist, you know, or to prove that you're sick. And we just started thinking, what if we just took a break? And to me, I was thinking, what if I just got to see my grandma one more time? And it was amazing how the village recognized that need in us. And, you know, as Americans, I think a lot of times we travel and feel like we're superior somehow, like we're going to visit these smaller countries from our very big country. We're a superpower. But they felt sorry for us. I found that repeatedly. They couldn't believe that I was coming there to find out who my great-grandparents were. Who doesn't know their great-grandparents, you know? It was fascinating that they really felt bad for us. I mean, they don't have any malls. They don't have any good sushi joints. But they knew who they were, and there was no doubt about that. And they saw in me especially that I just wasn't sure. And, you know, I had not traveled like that before. I did when I was in college. I was backpacking, but I was from a very small town in Iowa. And it was my sister Paula Radosovic, the last of the immigrant relatives, who told me, you must travel. You must get outside of this small town. And so I hit the road, and I just went to learn things. I went to look in the Louvre because I wanted to know what everybody else saw, that sort of thing. It was a very cursory trip. But this travel with my family gave me such unique entry into a culture that you never would have gotten in any other circumstance. I really felt like it was the first time that I had truly traveled. Because, you know, when you're a travel writer, you have a guide or a fixer who tells you, try this, try that, and they hide everything from you, you know, because you mm-hmm. want to have a little happy travel story that will end up in a travel magazine, and that's why everybody feels like they fail when they read travel stories and their mm-hmm. trip didn't turn out mm-hmm. like it did in the magazine. But this was, and I was committed to writing everything in between, and I don't look great a lot of times in this book because I talk about how I was uncomfortable. Yeah. We don't always look perfect. The village doesn't always look perfect, but it truly was this immersion into another world that we loved as a family. And me as a traveler, I think I really learned how to get outside of my comfort zone and see what that has to offer.
1: In a sense, then, Running Away to Home is a guidebook.
0: I think it's permission for people to go ahead and not enjoy it sometimes, because in the end, you're going to get something different than you expected. And isn't that why we go somewhere anyway? I stepped so far outside of my comfort zone, I had no idea if I'd ever snap back. And in some ways, I haven't. It's a way to go and try to open your mind and learn a new way of being.
1: Maybe you don't want to snap back. Maybe you just want to snap to a different place than you would have been had you not traveled.
0: That's true.
1: And now you're back home. Your kids are a couple years older, 7 and 9. And you look back on it. Was it worth all the trouble? What was the main lesson?
0: Definitely gratitude for the lives that we have. My great-grandparents took an enormous risk when they left their village behind and they didn't look back and came to this place where they didn't speak the language. And my great-grandfather had $14.50 in his pocket when he arrived at Ellis Island. I believe that as a family, we're never going to forget what that sacrifice meant to us. It's helped us have a better life. And I hope as Americans, we don't squander his great sacrifice.
1: Jennifer Wilson, that's an inspiring story, and I'd call it heroic parenting at the same time. Thanks a lot for sharing, and good luck with your book, Running Away to Home.
0: Thank you so much for having me.

0: Jennifer's book, Running Away to Home, is available in paperback. We also have a link to Jennifer's novel called Water, in which a reporter grapples with an all-too-real water crisis in her Midwestern community. You'll find it with this week's show notes at ricksteves.com/radio. It's a Mother's Day tribute with a little international flavor today on Travel with Rick Steves. We'll meet another young American mother and hear what it's like to raise a family in Paris in just a bit. Right now, let's pay tribute to the strong Sicilian mama as our friends Tommaso and Alfio from Sicily explain. I'm joined now by Tommaso Ponte and Alfio Di Mauro from Sicily. Thanks for joining me, Tommaso and Alfio.
1: Thank you, Rick.
2: What's the Italian word for mama's boy?
1: Mammoni.
2: Mammoni. What does that mean?
1: Mammoni, mama boys. I mean that we are the preferred of our mamas. So our mamas, you know, prepare our food. She makes our laundry. It's a great way of living.
2: So
1: is this, I swear.
2: Because this is famous in Italy also. But I mean, in Sicily, there's still
1: in Sicily, it's much more, you
2: even
1: know.
2: In the extreme, you have a strong umbilicone.
1: Umbilicone.
3: That is fun. Oh, I think
2: the
3: you're
2: umbilical
3: right.
2: Umbilical cord. I know one Italian
3: right.
2: word.
3: Yes.
2: So it's hard to cut that umbilicone.
3: Well, you know, our mamas, they love us so much. Probably too much, that they don't want that we leave the house.
1: Absolutely.
3: So
1: not.
3: That means that you're going to have a kind of a close relationship with your mama because she's going to take care of you or what you eat or what you're going to dress or the laundry and things like that. And I must say that from sometimes, you know, Sicilians, they really enjoy
1: when you
3: that.
1: Get married, there is a big competition between the mama and the wife. Don't
2: Ooh.
1: Forget that. That's why the mom and the wife, you know, the wife should stay very, very far from each other. Otherwise, we have always, you know, fight.
3: So can you imagine this poor Sicilian man struggling between these two women?
1: Yes,
2: it's
1: a big
2: life
1: problem.
2: Is tough. Life is so tough.
1: Yes,
2: wow.
3: You can tell.
0: Tommaso, Alfio, mille grazie.
1: Andiamo a visitare la stupenda isola di Sicilia.
2: Wow. And Tommaso, what did you say?
1: I said, let's go and visit the beautiful island of Sicily all together.
3: Amunini.
2: Amunini, what was that?
3: Andiamo.
1: Let's go.
2: Andiamo, let's go.

0: Bonjour, je suis Hélène Chiolino, j'habite Paris et je voyage avec Rick Steves. Hello, I'm Hélène Chiolino, I live in Paris and I travel with Rick Steves. Bonjour, je suis Hélène Chiolino, j'habite Paris et je voyage avec Rick Steves.
1: So many people dream about living in Paris. We're joined today by somebody who not only lives in Paris, somebody who fell in love with and married a Frenchman, moved to Paris, and now has a delightful little baby. She writes a blog, howtomarryafrenchman.blogspot.com, and she joins us today to give us a little insight into her life. Mary Bouron, thanks for joining us.
2: Thank you, Rick.
1: So walking around Paris, very pregnant.
2: Yes.
1: How do people treat you?
2: Yeah, they are very excited about it. The French love families, love babies, and love to see young women making more of them. I was exiting my bakery one day and had an older gentleman come up to me, and he took my hand in his, and he told me he thought I looked beautiful, and then he thanked me for making a new French citizen.
1: Really?
2: Yes.
1: So there's that sort of almost patriotism about bringing another child into the French realm.
2: Thank you for bringing us another taxpayer, I think.
1: Wow. And how old is your baby now?
2: She is 15 months. Colette.
1: Oh, nice. You wrote in your blog, by the way, your blog is so interesting, howtomarryafrenchman.blogspot.com. You wrote about a room full of Gemini.
2: Yes. Now, Paris is very popular to have babies, so there are a lot of young families in Paris. There's a lot of services, but there's so many babies that you really have got to get your organization down. For example, when you want to give birth in a specific hospital, you really have to apply right away. So, for example, I had a lot of girlfriends who were starting to get pregnant or thinking about getting pregnant. They would call the hospital every month, reserve a bed, and then if they got pregnant at the end of the month, keep their spot. And if they didn't, they'd call back and cancel.
1: They reserved a bed 9-10 months in advance?
2: Oh, yeah. Exactly.
1: Really? So just in case you can conceive, you've nailed a bed.
2: Yeah, you've got a bed down, yeah. So that's first things first is book your hospital in advance. And then the same thing is true with daycare. So the most popular month to give birth in Paris is May, because you have to have a 3-month-old baby in order to leave them in the daycare system. They can't be under 3 months.
1: Okay.
2: And every school year, there's something called la rentrée, which is the big September opening. And so all of the spots fill up in September.
1: So if you're angling for a top-notch daycare,
2: yes,
1: you want a baby that's 3 months old in September.
2: Exactly.
1: When most of the vacancies appear.
2: That's right. And they make those lists in May, so you want to have a springtime baby.
1: Wow, that requires a little bit of artistry.
2: Yes.
1: Are the Parisian women pretty good at that?
2: Oh, yeah, they're really good at it. In fact, I was completely sort of blindsided by this. We had an August baby, and then afterwards when I'm telling people, oh, la, la, la, August, oh, what a difficult month to give birth.

0: You write in your blog about the mammies of Montmartre. Tell us about that.
1: Yeah, mamie is a nice name for grandma. And there are a lot of elderly people that live on this hill. And they are really involved in children's lives. Their children, other people's children.
0: Even yours, a stranger.
1: Even my child. Yes, yes. Yeah, I think it takes a village to raise a baby.
0: Are they judgmental? I mean, I know it's kind of odd when an older person kind of makes some judgmental comment on how you're raising your child.
1: It took a little while to get used to it. But these elderly women would just march right up to you and tell you what they thought of you. You know, oh, madame, look at these poor babies' arms. You've exposed them to the wind. Or the other way around, even 10 minutes later, they could come up to you and say, oh, madame, your baby's suffocating with all of these scarves. Da, da, da, da. So they're very concerned about...
0: So without any sort of invitation, they'll give you plenty of advice.
1: No. Even if you're sort of moving your eyesight over here to sort of avoid them, they'll march right up to you and say, oh, madame, and give you a little nugget of advice.
0: Is it annoying or is it endearing?
1: Both. I try and take the endearing track because it is really sweet.
0: That's a good positive mindset. I would add. When you're living in a complicated and dense sort of environment like Paris with so many strong feelings about how to live and what's right.
1: There's also no winning here. So I just... I don't try and debate. I just, madame, thank you. Yes. Oh, you're right. We're going to go right home right now and bundle up.
0: How long have you been married to Gregoire?
1: 4 years.
0: 4 years. What's your advice to an American woman hoping to fall in love with a Parisian or a Frenchman?
1: Do it.
0: Do it.
1: Yeah. It's a lot of fun.
0: How is that? How are Frenchmen
1: different?
0: Unique? Different. Yeah.
1: I would say that, you know, very generally speaking, you know, it's hard to sum up a whole peoples here, but that they're very sensitive. They're very sweet.
0: So it's not just until they get you. They're sensitive even several years into the marriage.
1: They really are. Yeah, well.
0: Or is Gregoire just a unique?
1: Oh, Gregoire is particularly sweet, yes. But generally speaking, they're a little bit softer than American men, and they make really nice life partners.
0: So, Mary, your baby's 14, 15 months old now,
1: yeah.
0: And you've learned about maternity leave and daycare and this sort of thing. How does that work for a French person compared to what we would expect in the United States?
1: Yeah, it's actually pretty different. And since this is my first baby, I didn't realize sort of all the differences until I was starting to describe this to my mother and my girlfriends and all of this. And they just, some of the things they couldn't believe. For example, maternity leave starts a month before your due date.
0: Okay.
1: So where here, you know, I know that I had friends that would bring their hospital bag and store it under their cubicle in case they had to rush off. Right to work. and then they'd have a few weeks at home, of course, just like, you know, and then they'd come back. Where there, it starts early. So that last month before you're even due, you're already at home, you're fluffing the toys in the nursery, you're getting things ready.
0: And you're getting paid leave at this time.
1: You are, yeah. That's when the paid leave starts, yes. And then once your baby is born, so you have a month before, and then you have, sort of depending on the contract exactly, you've got between 2 and 3 months afterwards.
0: Okay. And then you go back to work. Does your place of employment accommodate your new needs now as a young mother?
1: They do. So there's two kinds of contracts you can have in France. You can have a CDD, which is a determined amount of time, or you can have a CDI, which is for an indefinite amount of time. So if you've got an indefinite amount of time contract, which is essentially you'd have to, you know, steal out of the cash machine to get fired. You've got a job for life almost. You've got a lot more flexible benefits. So after that, 3 month period, let's say, and you're ready to come back to work, you could come back 4 days a week instead of five. You could also choose to take a year of unpaid leave, and they'd have to keep a job available for you, not necessarily the same position, but same level of pay, same level of responsibility.
0: So your employment would not be threatened if you chose to take a year off to be with your child.
1: That's exactly right. And then you would get back into the system, and then you could get pregnant again and just sort of keep on going. So it's a really amazing amount of flexibility if you have one of these contracts of indeterminable length.
0: I know in Scandinavia they have paternity leave also. In France, what's the approach to dads?
1: Yeah, dads get a couple of weeks as well. It's not as generous as the leave for the mom, but they get a couple of weeks to be at home for
0: sure. And is it use it or lose it?
1: Yeah, I don't know anyone that hasn't used it. I can't imagine why you wouldn't. Now, these benefits that are so, so great are only, of course, available to people that have these amazing long-term contracts, which are a little bit hard to get if you are a young married woman thinking about having babies, they can kind of sniff that out.
0: Oh, because it's expensive to hire a woman who may be pregnant in a year because you'll have to give her these generous benefits.
1: That's
0: so
1: exactly
0: that might
1: right.
0: make it tougher for you to land a job if you're in childbearing age and
1: yeah, that's right.
0: to be a mom.
1: Now, each company, it's imposed, just like the number
0: right.
1: of vacations or the number of work hours. The government just decides that everyone has to have it. So it's not, you can't go to one company and get less
0: right.
1: or whatever. But they're hesitant about hiring you.
0: With the economic challenges in Europe now, and in France is having to look hard at their, you know, entitlements and so on.
1: Sure.
0: Do you feel like these things are going to be changing, or do you feel like the French are committed to this?
1: I think they're really committed to this. Yeah.
0: They'll find a way to.
1: They'll find other things, getting rid of fiscal niches, and there's plenty of stuff to cut
0: right.
1: there. But I think they're really committed to families and kids.
0: And Mary, let's talk about the practicalities of a little baby out in the big city, Paris.
1: Mm-hmm.
0: What about taking a child, an infant, to a restaurant, changing tables and so on, baby
1: yeah.
0: seats?
1: Well, first of all, I would encourage people to travel with their kids, even if they're little. It's so much fun, and I think you'll really connect with the locals. More people are going to want to come up to you, like we were saying, these mammies, and give you some advice. But even in a restaurant or at a bakery, maybe they'll give your baby a little piece of cake, or they'll want to tear off a loaf of bread. And so a baby is a fantastic accessory, a prop for getting to know the locals, that's for sure. But it comes with a few challenges. Parisian restaurants are rarely equipped with high chairs. I know of two restaurants in all of Paris that have a changing table. I asked one of my Parisian mother friends when I first started, you know, how are you supposed to change their diaper? I don't understand. And she said, well, what you do is you go into the bathroom stall, close the door, put your knees together, put your baby facing you on your knees, and you change your baby on your own lap.
0: You make your own changing
1: That's
0: table.
1: That's right. You put the wipes over here, you put the diaper over there, and you are a human changing table, which I now
0: and that works.
1: Got this moved down, but it took a couple of tries, yeah.
0: One thing great about Paris is all the public spaces for little kids as far as parks go. In fact, when we had our little kids at this age, we'd mm-hmm. go to Place des Vosges,
1: mm-hmm.
0: and they got a wonderful sandbox there, and the young families are out playing, or I remember going out to the Montmartre Museum and on mm-hmm. the way from the walk from the metro station to the museum, delightful carousel and park and playground, and the whole neighborhood was there.
1: The whole neighborhood is there because their living rooms are so small. So you really...
0: People don't have their own yard. They don't have their own swing set.
1: They don't have their own swing set. Their living room is probably sort of half adult space and maybe a little corner for the kids. So you go out to those parks a couple times a day for sure. So you're really going to meet a lot of people there if you've got your kids there. That's fun.
0: Mary, I would love to check back in with you and Colette in a couple of years and see how things are going.
1: Yeah.
0: Thanks a lot. Best wishes.
1: Thanks.
0: Since our interview, Mary has become the mother of three, and she now works as a food stylist in Paris. We have an online link to an archive of Mary's blog, How to Marry a Frenchman. It's at ricksteves.com/radio. Let's finish our vintage Mother's Day edition of Travel with Rick Steves with a tribute from a former show producer, Sarah McCormick. She found that a family trip to San Francisco and Berkeley brought up a lot of bittersweet emotions about the important things in life.
2: It was the first time I'd been on an airplane with my family in 20 years. My parents, sister, and I were flying from Seattle down to San Francisco to say goodbye to Barbara. When my parents left Seattle and eloped to Berkeley in 1966, Barbara and her husband Alan were their first neighbors and soon became their best friends. Their family became our second family, and Barbara was our California mom. My parents took us back to Seattle when I was just 2 years old, but we visited our friends in the Bay Area often. Dad would drive us around the curving streets through the Berkeley Hills. We'd drive past their first home together, a little cottage with a secluded garden and a view of the Golden Gate. Mom would point out the lemon tree that she had planted decades ago. And Dad would tell the story of how he'd flown down from Seattle ahead of Mom and found this perfect little home for his pretty young wife. In the back seat, we'd roll our eyes while Mom smiled at him across the car. We'd hang out with Barbara and Alan's kids while the parents had iced drinks on the back patio and reminisced. My parents always looked a little younger, sitting there in the Northern California sun.

0: hotel cafe. He looked gray. Mom had collapsed in the bathroom the night before, he said. He'd had a hard time reviving her. He hadn't called 911 because he hadn't wanted to worry everyone the night before Barbara's funeral. He said, I thought I was going to lose her. Mom joined us, looking a little pale, but otherwise okay. We decided to go ahead with the cable car ride. But in the cab on the way there, Mom said she felt dizzy. She didn't look good. We took her to the hospital. At the hospital, only Dad was allowed to accompany her. He insisted we go ahead with the cable car ride, that Mom would want us to do that, and that he'd take care of her. Maybe it means we're horrible children, but we went. Cable cars are the closest thing we have in this country to the kind of crowded death traps people ride every day in the third world. But in this litigious country, cable cars strike me as lawsuits on wheels.
1: Okay, where are you? Two between poles, okay? Just step up.
0: There's a sort of running board along each side, which you stand on, with your backside hanging out and exposed to oncoming traffic, holding onto a pole. You lurch up one side of an improbably steep hill and careen down the other. Just a couple of feet separate you from the cable car going in the other direction. The driver, while cranking the Victorian-era gears, yells at the foolish tourists to pull themselves in and, for God's sake, to watch their backpacks. As the car climbs the first hill, I think of Mom and of how these are the streets where she was young, younger than my sister and I are now, and with almost everything still ahead of her.
2: Where's the part where it's real curvy?
0: I think of Barbara and of the impossible loss of our California mother and of the fact that we're going to lose another mother, maybe not today, but one day. I reach for my sister's hand. Her face is grim. I suggest that we sing a song for Mom. And we talk the other people around us into singing, too. You can probably guess which song.
3: San Francisco.
0: Mom turned out to be okay. No stroke, no heart attack. At least they couldn't find anything wrong with her. Or if they did, my parents didn't tell us. Mom looked really happy hearing about our cable car ride. That afternoon, we crossed the bay and drove back up through the Berkeley Hills for Barbara's memorial. We hugged her kids and grandkids, cried for our friend. And during the service, my sister and I sat on either side of our mom, each holding on tight to one of her hands.

0: Okay, now, hand up the line.
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9: NBC News Radio, I'm Lisa Carton. The NTSB is investigating a runway death at Denver International Airport. Steve Mark has more from Denver.
10: Frontier Flight 4345 from Denver, bound for Los Angeles, cleared for takeoff when that takeoff became aborted. This is what air traffic controllers reported.
11: All right, 4345, we have 231 souls on board. We have 21,320 pounds of fuel on board. There was an individual walking across the runway.
10: An engine fire was extinguished. Smoke throughout the cabin. Passengers were evacuated and the flight rescheduled for Saturday morning. The identity of the pedestrian on the runway not immediately disclosed.
9: Airport officials say the person killed had scaled a fence and was struck about 2 minutes later on the runway. Frontier says passengers were rebooked on a later flight. President Trump is downplaying concerns over hantavirus. Speaking to reporters Friday, Trump said, quote, "We have very good people studying the virus very closely.
12: We seem to have things under very good control. They know that virus very well. It's been around a long time.
0: not easily transferable, unlike COVID.
9: This as the CDC has dispatched staffers to the Canary Islands to escort American passengers off the hantavirus-stricken ship MV Hondius. According to reports from CNN, the CDC staffers are planning to escort the ship's American passengers back to the U.S. aboard a charter flight. The passengers who are being escorted will reportedly be placed into quarantine once they land to ensure the virus does not have a chance to spread. U.S. Southern Command says it destroyed another drug boat in the Eastern Pacific. Military officials say two suspected narco-terrorists were killed in Friday's attack on a high-speed boat engaged in illicit drug trafficking along known narco-trafficking routes. Southern Command posted on X that two male narco-terrorists were killed during this action and one survived the strike. You're listening to the latest on NBC News Radio.
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13: Welcome to Sports in America. I'm David Green. The WNBA officially kicks off this weekend with its first regular season game between the New York Liberty and the Connecticut Sun. And the Sun will be appearing on the court with a brand new weapon, Brittany Griner, a 10-time WNBA All-Star and 3-time Olympic gold medalist. You might consider it a miracle that we get to watch Griner play at all. That is because in 2022, she found herself behind bars in a Russian penal colony. She wasn't sure when or if she would make it home to her family or to basketball ever again. In this episode of Sports in America, Brittany Griner tells her harrowing story, how she became a Russian prisoner, what she had to do to survive, and what it's been like for her to come home. I'm David Green, and I am here with our producer, Michaela Winberg. And Michaela, I think we should say this is normally the part of the show where we might have a conversation with a sports journalist, maybe setting up the WNBA season, which is getting started. But I think we just decided, you know, there'll be a lot of time to talk about the basketball in the season. The interview that we have on the show this week was, it just felt too important to take time away from, and it's worth getting right into it. It's with Brittany Griner.
14: Yes. Yeah, I absolutely agree. Working on this episode and listening to your conversation with her, it just felt like it deserved the full hour this time. She's got an incredible story from her athletic background, of course, and then what happened to her a few years ago when she ended

0: illegal, it hit home for me because I don't want to say that being a journalist in Russia is always dangerous. I mean, Russian journalists actually are the ones who are truly at risk. But being an expat journalist, we felt this sense of safety, but we were often, I would say, followed by Russian security agents. And, you know, I flew through Sheremetyevo Airport, the airport where Brittany was detained, a ton of times. And, you know, when I would get extra questions, I would immediately freeze up and just feel like, you know, what could happen? I could lose my freedom at any moment, because that's the kind of society that we live in. And I don't know, her story is just extraordinary. You know, I know she's getting started with the Connecticut Sun, a new WNBA team this year, which is awesome. But she's always going to live with those painful memories of what happened to her in Russia. But I guess I wonder, I mean, you as you said, listened through this interview, and I know you're a sports fan and a journalist like I am. I mean, how does her story land with you?
1: Well, my dad was a huge women's basketball fan, and so I just knew her as this huge star. And I don't know, I feel like sometimes we can think that people like that are unstoppable or unbeatable because they are on the court. And it's just really crazy to, in making this episode, to see how different the justice system is. I think we see a lot of problems with the justice system in the United States, but in Russia, it's a completely different conversation. And to see how somebody, even who's an American citizen, can get wrapped up in that, it's so scary, really, and so jarring to see how it affected her and her whole family.
0: Yeah. Well, let's hear her story. I think we should start in February 2022.
2: You know that feeling like when, like, you get scared and, like, it feels like everything just drops out of your stomach and your chest and everything, like that feeling.
0: She was making her way through that security checkpoint at Sheremetyevo International Airport. She was actually on her way to play basketball for a team in Russia. This is a journey that, you know, she said she had made many times before. This was her seventh season playing basketball overseas with the team. But this time was going to be different in so many ways. An airport security agent stopped her, directed her to search through her own bag. And that was something she had never been asked to do before, so she knew something was up. She felt around the bottom of her duffel bag, and she pulled out sweatpants and toiletries, and she was showing it all to the agent.
2: I'm literally grabbing things like, you didn't check this, look at this.
0: So in a side pocket, she's feeling around, and she finds something that she actually didn't remember packing. It's a vape cartridge, and it contained less than 1 gram of THC oil.
2: As soon as I saw it, I was just like, oh my God.
0: Brittany's heart just sank. She realized she must have forgotten to take it out of her bag before she had packed for this trip to Russia.
2: Because when the guy grabs it and looks at it, immediately starts calling over, like, all these people, like, the look he has. I'm just like, oh, this is like, you found the pot of gold right now.
0: That's because while THC was medically prescribed to her in the United States, it was illegal in any quantity in Russia.
2: So I'm panicking. I start texting my wife, like, hey, wake up. Normally, she's asleep right now, because normally, like, I don't call till, you know, I get to the other side. I'm trying to wake her up, text my agent, call her, and I'm just like, hey, they found these cartridges in my bag. At that point, I'm like going, like, I'm done, like, it's over, like, there's no way that this isn't going to be a big deal.
0: So it's been 4 years since this incident, which led to charges of possession and smuggling of illegal drugs, a trial under the Russian criminal code, and also a harsh sentence at one of Russia's most notorious prisons.
2: It's hard for me, honestly, talking on this, just because of the threats. Like, people don't understand. Like, people make mistakes. And it's like, people can't even open up their hearts to understand something.
0: So a lot has changed in her life since then. She came home, she wrote a book about her experiences. She and her wife, Sherelle, became parents, and Brittany Griner left her original WNBA team, the Phoenix Mercury, to play in Atlanta and now Connecticut. But she said the experience of being locked up in Russia, unsure.

0: or when, if ever, she might make it home, that stays with her.
1: It's a different normal. Everything's different. How we move, how we do things are all different now.
0: That's what we're hearing about today. Brittany Griner telling her story from joining the WNBA as a first-round draft pick to being locked away in that Russian penal colony and then finally coming home. So first, let's start at the beginning of Brittany Griner's story. From a young age, Brittany Griner, well, actually, she told me she likes to go by BG, so we'll go with that. She could feel that she was different from other kids. I would love if we could kind of start from the beginning a little bit. I'd love to hear a little bit about growing up in Houston and about your family and some of your earliest memories.
1: Yeah. So born and raised Houston, Texas, me and my dad, my mom, my sister, two sisters, one brother, but grew up pretty traditional household, I would say, you know, or old school as some people would call it now, I guess. Pops went to work. He was a cop, law enforcement. He was in Vietnam before that, 68, 69, Marines, got out, went into law enforcement his whole life. Mom had the hardest job taking care of me and my siblings at home, especially me, because I put her through the ringer. I was all over the place.
0: In what way?
1: I don't know if you ever watched like Wild Thornberries, but I was kind of like Donnie. Like I was just all over the place, like on top of the house, like climbing trees, falling out of trees, digging up holes all in the backyard. Yeah, my mom was chasing me everywhere. I was like, hey, come watch this. I'm finna try to ride my bike out the back of dad's pickup truck, you know?
0: Like off the bed of the truck, like onto the pavement?
1: Literally. So I put her through a lot. But yeah, growing up, I was a little different too. Went through some bullying early age. Probably wasn't the best. It definitely shaped my childhood a little bit with just dealing with that, just feeling awkward a little bit, feeling out of place, looking different.
0: What was the awkward feeling and how bad was the bullying that you faced?
1: So I vividly remember girls coming up to me, touching my chest and saying like, look, see, she isn't a girl. She doesn't have a chest. And I'm just kind of like sitting there like, okay, I don't know what to do. I don't know what to do with that. But feeling weird, feeling cast out definitely kind of made me feel like I was isolated a little bit. Always was taller, always was bigger than everybody. Voice a little bit deeper. So wasn't girly. I was your tomboy, like I said, climbing trees, digging holes with the dogs, all that type of stuff. So I just felt alone. Like I would journal a lot and write. I would destroy it because I didn't want somebody to read it. And then like I have to talk about that with my fam. So I just kind of like took everything in like on my own. Like I just kind of like put it all in my head.
0: I wonder what role basketball played for you, you know, just listening to you talk about, you know, kind of just being bullied and feeling awkward and feeling physically different and feeling really taller than everyone else. What did the sport mean to you when you were young?
1: It meant everything because I feel like that's when my life changed. Once I started playing basketball, like the being different in the way that I was different was celebrated. I'm tall, I'm bigger than everybody. Like the way like I played with the aggression that I played with, like that was all celebrated on the court, you know, and it helped me a lot. So basketball played a big role. I went from feeling like I was nobody, kind of like, you know, isolated to now I'm like that cool kid, which was nice. Like, I'm not going to lie, like especially as a young kid, like that was it was a nice feeling to feel that. And basketball gave me that. So I leaned into basketball more. It's just all around, like at every stage, like basketball has helped me in my life.
0: There's a shocking story, especially given what you've been through since then. I think there was a day where you got in trouble at school and your dad was so angry, he made a homemade prison in your bedroom, like took out all the furniture, put you on strict meal plans.
1: Everything, picked out my clothes. Like, I'll never forget. Like, oh my God. My dad was like, you know, this is what happens. You know, like, you want to act like, he was really hardcore. So he was like, you want to act like a prisoner and not follow the rules? You know, I'm going to teach you. And I'm like, okay, I guess I learned because that was hard. Like, what? Literally stripped everything out of my room. everything, toys, clothes. He gave me what I needed to wear to school. I came home, I went in there, like I had to ask permission to go to the bathroom. Like it was very like strict. It was very much a cop response to a kid just talking in class and just kind of being a class clown with the friends and stuff.
0: Did he empathize with some of the hardship that you were facing and the bullying?
1: My dad didn't know about any of it, honestly, until I had wrote my first book. Honestly, they never knew anything. Like I didn't tell them
0: years later.
1: Like I'm an adult at this point when they found out about like everything I was dealing with, like me struggling with my sexuality, like the self-harm that I had kind of did to myself, like the suicidal thoughts that I had.
0: I mean, I can't even imagine how the memory of the homemade prison in your bedroom sort of lands in your mind now after everything you went through.
1: I will say this. My dad got me ready for life. He didn't know what was going to happen in my life. Like him sharing stories. Cause I mean, he started off in law enforcement, he started off working at the prison in Texas, riding a horse. And he would tell me the stories. Like I was the kid that he would tell everything to. Like there was no sugarcoating, which I appreciate. Like he got me ready for life. And he would tell me stories about the inmates and, you know, how they had to, you know, you get respect by giving it, and trust is, you know, given by, you know, showing that you can be trusted. These are little things that I didn't know, you know, one day I would need to remember, or I'm glad he spoke these things into me. So I just knew how to conduct myself, which I think inevitably helped me in the long run with different things along the way, not just, you know, the prison in Russia, but just along through life. His harsh, hard lessons definitely helped me.
0: That tough love from her dad really helped BG when it came to basketball. She became a force on the court really early in her career. She played for Baylor University and led the team to an undefeated 40-0 NCAA championship season in 2012. She racked up numerous Player of the Year awards, and she set the all-time NCAA record for blocked shots. She was on fire when she entered the WNBA draft in 2013.
2: With the first pick in the 2013 WNBA draft, the Phoenix Mercury select Brittany Griner from Baylor University.
0: What did it mean to be drafted in the first round by Phoenix? Take me back to that moment if you can.
1: Ooh, that was a dope moment. Me and my dad, my godfather, we were all there. I remember my dad being kind of choked up. He was a man that didn't show a lot of emotion. So when I got drafted, I remember his eyes getting all watery and him being all choked up, which was a really special moment for me and him. It's funny, I just watched a video. Me and my wife was just watching old stuff. And I saw the video and I didn't remember one of the interviews that I did. Like, I literally couldn't say anything. I was just so choked up. I was trying to speak all soft and everything. I was just like, oh my God, I was such a little baby deer in headlights.
3: Well, Brittany, people have thought for a long time that you would be the number one pick, but what was it like to finally hear your name called here tonight?
4: Lost for words. It was like when I met Tony Hawk just a minute ago. I couldn't say anything.
1: That's literally what I felt like that whole job. It was unreal. Like, I never thought my life would be that. Like, be drafted number one. And for Phoenix to take me number one, I had never been to Phoenix, never been to Arizona. So I was pretty stoked to go out there and see something different besides Texas. Because that's all I really had been around, you know, just Texas, Louisiana, down in the South. So it was nice to kind of get out. But it was icing on the cake, something that I was able to achieve. You know, I guess I always kind of doubted myself growing up, just probably because of the bullying and not fitting in and feeling like maybe this might be, you know, this is going to be taken away, or this might not really be real. But that made it so real to me.
0: More from Brittany Griner coming up next here on Sports in America. Being a college hoops star earned BG a spot on the Mercury, and yet there were still inequities. Back when she was first drafted, there was a massive gender pay gap in basketball. This has at least partially been addressed. In fact, just this year, the WNBA reached a new collective bargaining agreement that will pay athletes a lot more. But in 2013, while the minimum salary in the NBA was $500,000, the WNBA maintained a maximum salary of just $107,000 per year. Yeah, those numbers are right. So in order to bridge the big pay gap, BG embraced other playing opportunities overseas, where they treated her and paid her like an actual star.
5: So you like many other players, had to split your time between playing for the WNBA and then playing in another professional league abroad. That's what took you to Russia and playing for a team in the city of Yekaterinburg. I just wondered, talk to us about why that was the reality, that you had to find that extra work on the off season.
1: Yeah, I mean, the pay gap between us and the guys is pretty astonishing. But to make up that gap, you know, I was able to go overseas. My first 2 years, I actually went to China. My first 2 years, I went to Hangzhou and then Beijing my second year. And then I got the opportunity to go to ECAT and play for UMMC, which was like literally the top team at the time. Flying private jets, staying in the best hotels. They literally treated you know, what you were worth. And we were a professional athlete and we got treated like a professional athlete. There was no woman professional athlete. Like, it was just, you're a professional athlete, so that's how we're going to treat you. And it was just nice to be able to have that, to be able to, you know, make funds, to be able to help my family, be able to put up funds for my family for future planning, because I knew we were going to have kids one day. So it was able to help us with that. And then just playing at the top level. It was amazing. So we just kept going back, and that's what we had to do, which ends up making us play year round. I would get done with the W. You know, if you were lucky enough to make it to, you know, the championship, to the finals, you basically play all the way up until your overseas team is already playing. Like, they went through training camp, they're already playing. Uh-huh. So when you get done in your contract, you had like, you know, around 14 days to get over there. Some people, as soon as you got done, you had to go. So you're right back into another season that goes all the way into our training camp for the WNBA.
5: There's no off season for you.
1: No off season. Don't let it be Olympic year. And, you know, you have that honor to be able to go represent your country, because you're literally not getting a day off at that point. Like, you're playing the whole year.
0: BG was getting used to the grind. She joined the WNBA in 2013. And in addition to competing in two Olympics and winning gold, by the way, she started filling her off seasons with international basketball. Come 2022, she was in her seventh year playing in Russia, and she was exhausted.
5: So the morning you're getting ready to go back to fly to Russia, to fly to Moscow, and then on to Yekaterinburg, take me through that morning, because it sounds like you were having some weird feelings already about this return to Russia.
1: Yeah, that morning was pretty tough. It was just so many signs. It's like the universe was like saying, you know, listen to your mind, don't go back. I just talked with
5: it's
1: my
5: crazy
1: wife.
5: The universe does that, but it's like, I don't understand it, but I think we can all agree, like, there's just,
1: it's crazy. One thing I said from this experience, like, if I ever have a feeling or I feel like the universe is telling me something, I'm gonna always listen. I don't care what the consequences are, I'm gonna listen. But that morning, I lost my keys. Couldn't find my keys. I'm always a person that's early. Like, if I gotta be somewhere by 7, I'm probably gonna be already getting there around like 5:45, close to 6. That way I have so much time in case traffic or whatever. So running late, lost my keys, couldn't find my keys, couldn't find my phone. Finally find everything. You know, we're throwing my stuff in my bags, because I waited till the last minute to pack as well. Normally, my wife packs for me, but it was also Valentine's Day. So I was like, I got this. Mm-hmm. My version of I got this was not.
5: Maybe
1: her.
5: You don't really have it, but you're going to tell her that you got this.
1: No. Oh, babe, I got it. Throws everything in. Look, everything's good. I got it. So I'm doing that. We rush to the airport. She drops me off. I leave. I see that I have the keys to my car. So if she cuts the car off, she's going to be stuck.
5: Oh, no.
1: So I call her real quick. I'm like, hey, do not turn the car off. Turn around, come back. I can't make it back out to her, because if I go back out, I'm not making it back through TSA. It already took me forever to get through. So I find a worker, and I hate doing this, but I pulled the, like, do you know who I am? I felt so bad saying it.
5: Like, once in a while you have to do that. Like, when it really...
1: I felt so bad because I hate that. Like, it cringes me, but I'm just like, do you know who I am? And he's like, yeah, of course. I'm just like, I really need you to take these keys to my wife. I'll give you all the money in my wallet right now. I probably had like $200-some dollars in my wallet. I literally just gave him all the money. I was just like, please take these keys to my wife. So he does that. I run to the gate, get on the gate to get out. Like, it, so much is happening. This is also around the time where you have to have the COVID test within the certain amount of time to fly out.
5: Right. Remember those days?
1: I was off by 2 minutes. Literally.
5: Are you kidding me? And they stopped you?
1: And yes, like, I had to go take another test. I ended up having to switch my flight. Like, it was just so much I had to do. Like, I was at the Aeroflot, which is the airline going over to Russia. Like, I'm trying to talk with them. I'm just like, it's 2 minutes. Like, the 2 minutes went by because I was in this line with y'all. Like, that it was just absolutely not. No working, no nothing. So it was just so many little things that was going on. On top of, I didn't want to go back already anyway, because I wanted to be done. Like, I was tired of leaving my family. But as my dad would say, you finish what you start. You don't give up. And I couldn't give up on my team. We were at the most crucial part of our season. Like, we were in playoffs. We were going to win Russian League. We were going to win Euro League again. So it was just so much going on. And made a mistake.
5: So the mistake, you landed at the airport in Moscow, and your bags are getting searched. And talk me through how these cartridges are discovered.
1: We're going through TSA, and I'm going through to check, like, the switch through, basically to get to the domestic side to go through. I made it through the first checkpoint already. And it was kind of weird because I've been through this airport so many times, and
5: the Sheremetyevo, is that the
1: yes,
5: one that
1: the Sheremetyevo,
5: yeah, that's where Aeroflot, yeah, yeah, I've taken that flight many times.
1: Oh, it's, God, yes, you understand the,
5: yeah, it feels very Soviet, like no one's smiling at you, no one's
1: nothing. Well, this day, every worker was working. I had never seen it like this before. Like, literally, I'm not trying to throw shade, but I've never seen them care this much in their life, like, ever. So I get to the part where it's like the two scanners and you can walk through. Like, some people are just walking through. Most people are walking through. Most Russians are just walking through. Mm-hmm. And they're pulling the Europeans, they're pulling the American, people that look American. And, you know, I get told, hey, no, come on, go through. I'm like, okay, you see on the video, I walk up, throw my stuff up there, walk through. They tell me, hey, you know, we got to point at the bag, got to check it, put it up there, zip open everything. Like, I'm helping them go through it, which is already weird because TSA in the States, you know.
5: Yeah, they yell at you. They make you keep your hands off.
1: What? You can't like, touch anything. Like, what are you doing? Like, my hand, I'm literally grabbing things like, you didn't check this. Look at this. And side of the bag, cartridge. And I was just like, as soon as I saw it, I was just like, oh my God.
5: And to be clear, these were cartridges that had cannabis that was medically approved, that you had a doctor actually prescribe to you legally at home.
1: Yes.
5: For the pain that you would go through playing nonstop basketball.
1: Yes. Medical grade marijuana, yes.
5: But illegal in Russia.
1: Illegal in Russia. And not full. These were empty cartridges. Like, it was very little amount in it that they scraped out of there.
5: Oh, they were empty. They just had the remnants of what
1: you
5: had.
1: Yes, they were not full cartridges. Like, they were not.
5: That's incredible. But you still thought this was going to be really, really bad.
1: Yeah, I knew this was, I just felt like this was going to be so bad.
5: Like BG predicted, her situation got bad really fast. First, she was brought to a detention center where she spent almost all of her time alone. It sounds like your first, the first detention center was, I mean, it sounds to me like it was almost like solitary confinement.
1: It definitely was. So the detention center that I got took to finally, I mean, after they transported me to some random building on the side of the airport and had military guards guarding me, and the long day, the next day, driving me all around the city to all these different hospitals and all these different places to, I guess, book me in. Once I got to the detention center that I was at, yeah, they put me in a cell by myself for it was over a week. You aren't supposed to be in there over a week either. Like I found out from the girls later, much later on, but they left me in there over a week. It was, I had nothing, literally nothing. My lawyer had to find me. That was his last words. He would find where they take me. They don't, he didn't know, which was so unsettling knowing that I'm in a foreign country. I'm being detained. My lawyer doesn't know where I am. My family doesn't know where I am. Only the people that don't, that I don't even speak their language, they know where I'm going, but I can't even ask. Can't even ask the girls or the ladies once I get there, hey, where am I? It's not that I can even talk to them. But I was in solitary, had a shirt, had some, I had two extra shirts, so I took a shirt, ripped it up. I used that as like to clean myself and toilet paper because I had literally, when I say I had nothing, I had nothing. I had the clothes on my back and two extra shirts. That's it.
5: I can't even imagine the loneliness. I mean, and also especially hearing you talk about kind of your childhood and a lot of feelings of loneliness, like no one is there for you. I mean, it sounds like this was just another, yet another version of that
1: You
5: kind of
1: get another
5: pain.
1: version of being alone all by yourself, and even worse, because it's just like the filth, the dirt, the you don't fit. Like I just don't even fit in there. Like the bed, I don't fit. It's bugs and spiders crawling all over where your head's supposed to be laying down. It's blood on the sheets. It's stains on the sheets that you don't even know what they are.
5: BG spent nearly 5 months locked up before her trial finally got started. A lot was on the line. Her charges, they carried a sentence of up to 10 years in a Russian penal colony, a remote prison that used inmates for forced labor. So the image of you the day of the verdict, I mean, it's just heartbreaking. I mean, they put a cage in the courtroom in Russia, and it looked like because of your height, I mean, it was very awkward for you to even communicate.
1: Had to hunch down so I could hear, so I could see the judge, because at the top it was like kind of solid. So we asked if I could, at least on the day where I had to testify, like and say my last, little words or whatever, we asked if I could like come out, still handcuffed, still all the guards in there, the dogs, everything's in there. But no, for security reasons, I couldn't do it. I guess I was too much of a risk. She was saying it, they were reading it off so quick. And when she said the nine, I pretty much knew she said nine when she said it in Russian before the translator translated it for
5: It's
1: me.
5: like Davids, right?
1: David. Yep.
5: So you were listening for that, like you were.
1: Oh yeah, I was listening for the numbers. Like I don't know a lot, but I know numbers. So I was waiting on that. I honestly thought they were gonna give me 10. Me and my cellmates, we had bets. But I hear it, and I'm just like, wow, 9 years. The lady that washes our clothes in the detention center, who killed her second husband, only got 7. But okay, like first husband she got 6 years, second husband she got 7 years. I'm like, okay. I'm just like, well, now the real work begins, I guess, because I knew going into it, like nothing, if anything was going to happen, a trade or anything, like I had to be sentenced. I did know that.
5: On top of the staggeringly harsh sentence, BG found herself wrapped up in the strange dynamics of politics and also celebrity. Even the prosecutor, that's the person who was responsible for proving that BG was guilty of her crime, he asked BG for a photo with her after the trial was wrapping up, and he specifically asked her not to smile.
1: Twice the photos, because I smiled in the first one. They came back and got me in the back when they were taking me down when I was getting prosecuted, like my 9 years. Went, took me out to the back and was like, don't smile on this one. I smiled again.
5: The prosecutor wanted you to look miserable, like didn't
1: Yes,
5: want you to.
1: yes. And when he asked me the photo, I was looking miserable. When they went to take the photo, I smiled. I said, what? No, I'm going to mess up the photo. I'm going to smile. I'm not going to sit here and give you what y'all thought you were going to get.
5: When the trial was finished, it was time for BG to move on to her next destination, a remote Russian penal colony known worldwide for its incredibly harsh conditions. And then you get transferred to IK2, which is one of the most notorious labor camps in Russia, right?
1: The transfer to IK2 was crazy. They come and get you in the middle of the night out your cell in the detention center, dogs barking, going crazy. They wake you up, snatch you out of there. Then you sit in a room for hours. Like, you're not even finna leave right then. They just come snatch you out the cell and put you in a room. Guards come, they take you, put you on this small truck, get transported to the train station, get on the train. It's regular trains in the front. Like, there's regular free people right there. They back the truck up to the last car, and then you jump the gap, and then you get on the train, and then the women's cell is at the very end. And that's where you just start stacking in. And the train goes back, pick up people, goes forward, picks up people, goes back, picks up people. And we finally get to wherever we are at this point. I have no idea which direction we are now. Like, we went back and forward so many times. Raining, you got your bags. They got the guys in the front, chained us all together. They got the guns pointed right at you. And then they started yelling at us to start walking. And then we walk to where all these trucks, police trucks are. And then everybody gets in their trucks and then they start the road to the prison.
5: Well, I have so many questions to ask, but the story that you've talked about that stands out to me, your dreads were so famous as a player in the WNBA. Like, it was your brand, and there were, young girls who, just would follow you. And it was so cold in that prison camp that you had to lose them, to cut them off?
1: I had to cut them all off. So worst thing you could do is get sick there. Like, literally the worst thing to do. There's no quarantine of people being sick with TB and all that. Like, they'll just throw you all in there. So when they do the morning checks and the night checks, you have to stand outside. We all stand in lines. And then they come by with their little clipboard and literally check off each person. It's not, you would have thought it would have been a little bit more advanced, like being able to check us. No, it's old school. Paper, pen, clipboard, checking us off, double checking because the numbers aren't right. And we're just standing there. Snow is literally building up on my head and on my shoulders. You have to like knock it off. And my dreads would freeze after I washed them, like to try to keep them clean. I couldn't believe it. Literally like frozen, like stiff. So I was like, there's no way. So I had to ask the security guard, who we call Mother of Dragons, because she breathed fire. Like, she was hardcore. So we had somebody ask her if I could cut my dreads. They said I could cut them a little bit because of the security reasons, because I took photos already, that if I cut them too much, they wouldn't be able to recognize me. So you can't tell the one American in all this whole prison, you can't tell the one Black American that's 6'8", if I have short hair, if I have long hair, okay. We cut it off anyway. I mean, what's she going to do? Glue it back on? So we just cut it off.
5: The most painful part of this for BG wasn't the frozen dreads. It wasn't the possibility of contracting TB or the physical feat of squeezing her body into that cell that was way too small for her frame. It was actually writing one specific letter to her wife across the globe. She was back home in Phoenix. Is it true that you told your wife that if she needed to move on, to another relationship or something, if, that you didn't expect her to stick around with you if you were going to be there for like a decade?
1: I did. This is in the letter. I was still at the detention center when I wrote this one. It was a hard letter to write. It's just like, that's a long time. It's already a long time for somebody to do in the States where you can go and visit them, occasionally and stuff like that. Like, could never visit me. We never see each other. I knew Like, I know her plans. I know what we plan. We plan to have a family. I know having a family was big for her, big for me as well. We come from big families. None of that was going to happen. Like, it just wasn't going to. 10 years, like, nine years, but who's to say I get out on time? The war was going on. Like, anything could happen. You know, that's a long time to make somebody wait. And just getting older and older, I'm just thinking about all this, like the time, like when I got out, will we even be able to have kids? Like with the age and everything, like it was just so much. And I just wanted her to just promise me one thing, just, you know, still be my friend, still write me, still, you know, stay in touch so I can have somebody. But yeah, that was a hard letter to write. I was tore up in the cell, like, pretty bad. But, of course, she wrote me back, like, of course not. Like, she wasn't doing that, so.
5: And what'd that mean to you?
1: It meant everything. Like, you know, like, I still... It's like I believed it, but then there was just the thoughts in the back of my head. It's just like, she probably just saying that so I don't, like, lose it, but... Oh, there's my little man going.
5: Bash?
1: Yeah, that's Bash. It's getting time for nap time. Sorry about that.
5: No worries.
1: But you just see other women and you hear people, you know, getting the letter of, oh, their husband broke up with them, or, hey, their husband took the kids and left, or, you know, they had been together, he was doing it for this long, and now he's gone, or he's remarried, or he's cheating on her, or... And you see how devastating it is and how it just breaks some prisoners, like, literally can break you. So I was trying to avoid some of that.
5: So while BG was enduring all of this trauma, being locked away in a Russian penal colony, U.S. diplomats were fighting for her release, largely in the background. In December of 2022, 10 months after she was first incarcerated, the deal came through, and she was finally able to go home. So you ultimately, you get out after nearly a year in detention. You're in a prisoner exchange that was brokered by the U.S. government, exchanged for Victor Boot, who was a longtime arms dealer, known as the Merchant of Death around the world. There's some people who have said, like, that, you know, it wasn't worth, like, that was an unfair deal. You know, that you made this mistake coming into an airport and to free a violent arms dealer, you know, that wasn't the right kind of deal. Like, what's your message to people who have doubts about that?
1: You know, it was wild coming back, hearing some of the things that I heard coming back. A lot went into this deal. A lot of scenarios, a lot of things happen. And I know one thing, that first thing I did when I got on that plane, I was like, is it just me or is it me and Paul? And that was my first.
5: Paul Whelan, another American in Russian detention. Yeah.
1: My first thing I wanted to know. Because the whole time we were trying to do a deal, we wanted both of us to come home. But, you know, I've learned with basketball and doing things in life, people are always going to have their own opinions on things. People are always going to make opinions off of headlines, make opinions off of not knowing all the facts, not trusting that the people that made this deal, the very smart people that do this and make these type of deals, took everything into consideration and realized that this was a good deal, and that this deal could potentially help with the relations to get more of our people that are over there back home as well. So in the long run, I think it was a good deal because we all are home now from there. But, you know, when other people came home, I didn't see these type of, you know, remarks and things. And it's crazy how divided we are, especially right now in America. And I just think we just need to look at, we're all American. At the end of the day, that flag represents every single one of us. And I'm proud to have that flag, just like everybody else. So yeah, that's what I got to say on it.
5: You had this really powerful phrase in your book that a freedom campaign has a question at its heart: who deserves our sympathy? Say more about that.
1: It's hard for me, honestly, talking on this just because of the threats. Like, people don't understand. Like, people make mistakes. And it's like, people can't even open up their hearts to understand something. Like, I literally had death threats. My wife had death threats. I had threats on my family, my son, all behind making a mistake and all behind coming back. They act like I chose whoever it was. We offered, there was just so much that was on the table. People just don't understand. And it is killing me, honestly. Like, I try not to read the comments. I try not to look at them because it's like people telling me I need to kill myself. I need to go back. I'm un-American. Like,
5: I'm so sorry. That's
1: like, I need to be careful. Like, I need to watch over my back and things like that. Like, it's yeah.
5: We live in a terrible, toxic country in many ways right now.
1: Very much so. People have so many opinions. They just so many opinions. They need to look with their hearts.
5: In many ways, BG is still healing from all the trauma, that loss of freedom. I mean, when is anyone ever done healing from all of that? It does help, though, that she's gotten a brand new sense of purpose. She and Sherelle welcomed their son Bash into the world in July of 2024. She wrote a memoir about her time in Russia. It's called Coming Home. And after Bash was born, she adapted it for a young adult audience in hopes that he'll read it one day and learn about what she went through. So you're a parent now.
1: I am.
5: You mentioned your little one, Bash, running around. How has he changed how you reflect on, you know, everything you went through in Russia?
1: I mean, I didn't even think I would have him with the way my life was looking at the time. He means so much to me. It's just a different side of me now that comes out, softer side of me that comes out. I know with all this, that everything that I've went through, I hope, you know, when he sees this and looks back and, you know, reads the young adaptation at first, I hope he can see, you know, you can make it through anything. Like, you can come out on the other side with your head held high. You can make a mistake and come back from it. It's not about the mistake itself, but it's how you carry yourself afterwards and how you hold yourself accountable and do the right things. I hope that a lot of young adults can, you know, take this story. Mine is real complex and extreme, but you can use it on anything to get through, you know, the things that I leaned on to get through, my family, my faith, trusting the loved ones around me, being strong.
5: And how are you and your wife doing just in life in general? I mean, it really stood out to me that when you come home, you wrote, there's no real normal.
1: No, it's not. It's a different normal. Everything's different. How we move, how we do things are all different now. We got to think about, you know, where we're going. But we're doing good, though. Just had to relearn a lot of different things. I've changed. She's changed. It's been a process of just learning that. But we're doing good. Like, that's my best friend. That's literally my best friend. We've been through so much. She's been through so many stages of my life. Like, tough ones in college to tough ones my adulthood. Like, I really lean on her heart.
5: That's a beautiful thing. She sounds amazing. I'd love to meet her sometime.
1: Yeah, nah, she's awesome. She putting Bash down right now. I would have called her in here.
5: I'll just finish by asking sort of what you want to leave people with. I mean, BG, you have an extraordinary story of resilience. I mean, the sort of what you faced as a kid, what you faced as an adult in Russia. What do you want your story to tell us all?
1: I don't want to be cliche and say this, but don't judge a book by its cover, that's for sure. Like, don't judge somebody off of what they, a mistake they've made in their life and base, you know, something off of them. I've had so many people come up to me after all this and say, you know, you're completely different than what I thought after reading your book and after hearing about your ordeal. I'm just like, I know, because headlines are supposed to pull you in. Headlines are supposed to be, you know, catchy and extreme and dramatic. But, you know, once you learn the story and learn something about me, guarantee we can relate, can find some common ground. So get the full picture. Get the full picture. And I hope, you know, the young ones and everybody who's reading this story, literally, it can help them in some way get through something tough in their life. Because that's the best legacy I can leave. Like, basketball, it's all cool. Trophies, they're gonna rust and they're gonna tarnish and go away. But you know, the way I've lived my life, the way I've, you know, expressed it to everybody, I hope that can help someone. And that's the legacy I want to leave.
5: Well, I really, really appreciate you chatting and your honesty. And yeah, it was just lovely meeting you.
1: Thank you. I appreciate that. This is awesome.
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6: They came in there for sure thinking they were just going to waltz in and win. 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
5: 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One more time, that's sportsinamerica@whyy.org. Thanks, everybody, and we hope to see you next time here on Sports in America. This is Sports in America. I'm your host, David Green. Our executive producers are Joan Isabella and Tom Gressler. Our senior producer is Michael Olcott. Our producer is Michaela Winberg. And our associate producer is Bibiana Correa. Our engineer is Mike Villers. 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
12: You're listening to Minnesota Native News. I'm Murray Rock. This week, we look at how a federal decision on mining could affect Ojibwe Treaty Territory and a recap of last week's American Indian Month kickoff in Minneapolis. First, producer Chaz Wagner talks with lawmakers about concerns that the removal of a federal ban on mining could encroach on tribal lands.
13: A major debate is unfolding in Washington and here in Ely, Minnesota, over the future of copper-nickel mining near the Boundary Waters Canoe Area within Ojibwe Tribal Treaty Territory. Recently, the U.S. Senate voted narrowly overturning a 20-year ban on mining in the region. This reopened the door to drilling by Twin Metals, Minnesota, owned by a Chilean multinational mining company.
14: This was a terrible mistake that the Senate made and the House made.
13: Minnesota Senator Tina Smith has emerged as one of the most vocal critics of the proposal. She recently took the Senate floor, urging lawmakers to reconsider.
14: I have been working on this issue since I first came to the Senate. I worked very closely with the U.S. Department of Agriculture to support putting the moratorium in place to begin with.
13: Supporters argue that Twin Metals' proposed copper mine could boost the domestic supply of minerals essential for clean energy technologies and create jobs. Opponents say the environmental and health risks are simply too high.
14: They revoked a 20-year mining moratorium after massive amounts of environmental review and assessment.
13: Scientists and environmental groups warn that sulfide mining used to extract copper and nickel can produce acid mine drainage that can leak toxic metals into waterways. The Boundary Waters lies at the center of Grand Portage, Boise Fort, and Fond du Lac Ojibwe Treaty Territory.
14: Those treaties obligate the federal government to protect the rights of Minnesota's tribal nations.
15: That's going to affect our resources, our treaty rights.
13: Shane Drift is the District 1 representative for the Boise Fort Band Tribal Government.
15: Our casino on Fortune Bay is close by the Boundary Waters. It's close to Ely. Fortune Bay Resort Casino relies heavily on tourism, and the Minnesota tourism is way too important to mess around with.
13: Even with the ban lifted, the project must clear extensive environmental reviews before any mining begins. For Minnesota Native News, I'm Chaz Wagner.
12: Next, producer Deanna Standing Cloud tells us how supporting community is part of the celebration of this year's American Indian Month.
16: May 1st kicks off American Indian Month in Minnesota, a time-honored celebration since 1969.
17: I've been coming to the kickoff to American Indian Month Parade for 15 years, as long as I've lived in Minneapolis, and I continue to come back because I feel like it is a great space for all of community to gather, to mingle, to see one another, to get in those good laughs, those healing moments.
16: Sierra Villabrin is the program coordinator for the Women of Traditional Birthing Program at the Division of Indian Work. The organization represents one of over 60 that provides services to Native families in the metro. Every year, these organizations and members of the Twin Cities Native community celebrate American Indian Month with a parade, powwow, and other activities.
18: Coming from alcohol struggling, I was not connected to that. And today it is really love and learn to love.
16: Leroy Shabayash is from the Fond du Lac Band of Ojibwe and has turned to services from these organizations and to his community to support his journey of sobriety.
18: I've been in recovery for 40 years, so that has really helped me on this red road. Praying every morning, smudging down, out here helping, being part of the community. That's where healing comes from.
16: Sierra and Leroy are of over 50,000 Native people in the Twin Cities metro area, according to census data. They are a part of a Minneapolis tradition nearly 60 years old. To learn more about the ongoing American Indian Month events for 2026, follow the Metropolitan Urban Indian Director's Facebook page. For Minnesota Native News, I'm Deanna Standing Cloud.
12: That's all for this week's episode. 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
23: NBC News Radio, I'm Lisa Carton. The NTSB is investigating a runway death at Denver International Airport. Officials say it happened late Friday night when Frontier Flight 4345 struck a person walking on the runway. This was the flight's message to air traffic controllers.
24: All right, 4345, we have 231 souls on board. We have 21,320 pounds of fuel on board. There was an individual walking across the runway.
23: The pilot aborted the takeoff and passengers were evacuated using slides due to smoke in the cabin. Airport officials say the person killed had scaled a fence and was struck about 2 minutes later on the runway. According to authorities, 12 people were hurt and 5 were taken to the hospital. About 220 passengers were on the flight to Los Angeles. They were rebooked on a later flight. The U.S. military says it struck 2 Iranian-flagged oil tankers in the Strait of Hormuz that were trying to get around the U.S. naval blockade. NBC's Courtney Cuby.
25: U.S. F-A-18 fighter jets firing on 2 Iranian oil tankers, small guided bombs striking their smokestacks using delayed fuses to disable their propulsion without destroying the ship. CENTCOM saying the ships violated the U.S. blockade of Iranian ports, which has been squeezing Iran's economy to try and get the Iranian regime to make a deal.
23: President Trump says his administration is still waiting for a response from Iran about a proposed memorandum of understanding to end the war. Egg consumption is now associated with a lower risk of Alzheimer's disease for seniors 65 and older, Tammy Trujillo reports.
26: That's according to a new study published in the Journal of Nutrition. Researchers at California's Loma Linda University found that eating one egg a day for at least 5 days a week reduces Alzheimer's risk by up to 27%. They say that eggs are known to support brain health.
23: And the National Retail Federation is projecting record spending this Mother's Day, $38 billion all for mom this holiday. 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
1: NBC News Radio, I'm Lisa Carton. Federal aviation officials are investigating after a passenger jet struck and killed a pedestrian on the runway at Denver International Airport. Officials say it happened late last night when Frontier Flight 4345 struck a person walking on the runway. The pilot aborted the takeoff and passengers were evacuated using slides due to smoke in the cabin. This morning, Transportation Secretary Sean Duffy called the person killed a trespasser who had breached security at Denver International. Duffy said, according to preliminary reports, 12 people were hurt, with 5 taken to the hospital. The NTSB and Frontier Airlines are investigating. President Trump says a 3-day ceasefire between Russia and Ukraine will begin today. The ceasefire is reportedly for Russia's Victory Day and will expire on Tuesday. Trump said Friday the ceasefire will include a prisoner swap of 1,000 prisoners from each country. The conflict began in 2022 when Russia launched an invasion of Ukraine. Virginia Democrats are asking the state Supreme Court to halt its ruling that blocks a new congressional map from taking effect. The Speaker of Virginia's House of Delegates and others have filed a motion that asks for a stay in that ruling. They also plan to appeal to the U.S. Supreme Court. Democrats were seeking a map designed to give the party up to 4 new House seats, but Friday's ruling now delivers a major boost for Republicans as they defend their narrow House majority in the midterm elections. The CDC says 115 people are sick with the norovirus on a Caribbean Princess cruise ship. Here's Lisa Taylor.
2: The agency released a statement saying 102 passengers and 13 crew members reported being sick on the ship that left Fort Lauderdale in late April. Over 3,000 passengers are on the boat, which will arrive at Port Canaveral on Monday.
1: Norovirus is spread through direct contact with others and by consuming food and liquids contaminated with the virus. 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
0: Arctic monkeys. 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
1: NBC News Radio, I'm Lisa Carton. President Trump says his administration is still waiting for a response from Iran about a proposed memorandum of understanding to end the war. Meantime, the U.S. military is still enforcing a naval blockade of the Strait of Hormuz to keep the pressure on Tehran to negotiate. U.S. Central Command says it struck two Iranian-flagged oil tankers that were trying to get around the blockade. Here's NBC's Courtney Cuby.
2: U.S. F-A-18 fighter jets firing on two Iranian oil tankers, small guided bombs striking their smokestacks, using delayed fuses to disable their propulsion without destroying the ship. CENTCOM saying the ships violated the U.S. blockade of Iranian ports, which has been squeezing Iran's economy to try and get the Iranian regime to make a deal.
1: A ceasefire is apparently still in effect between the two countries. A chaotic scene on board a flight from Denver headed to LAX that hit and killed someone on the runway late Friday night. Mohammed Hassan was on the plane.
3: I think it was probably like the scariest experience of my life. I was on the flight and then I looked to my right and I just see like a fire. I heard like a loud boom. People started screaming and stuff.
1: Denver International says a guy bolted through security, hopped over a gate and ran into the tarmac where the plane hit and killed him. That started a fire in an engine that filled the cabin with smoke and the plane was evacuated. Officials say 12 people were hurt. 5 went to the hospital. A rescheduled flight landed at LAX this morning. How and why it all happened is under investigation. The California Department of Health says the hantavirus cruise ship MV Hondia still has at least one person from California on board. More from Jason Nathanson.
4: We're told no one on board is currently sick. The ship is expected to arrive in the Canary Islands Sunday. The California person and other Americans will be let off, then flown to Nebraska to isolate, where Dr. Angela Hewitt is the medical director of the Nebraska Biocontainment Unit.
5: I do not see this as progressing to a worldwide pandemic.
1: Health officials say there's no threat to the public in California. 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
1: NBC News Radio, I'm Lisa Carton. President Trump says the White House is waiting for a response from Iran about a proposed memorandum of understanding to end the war. U.S. Central Command says a Navy FA-18 fighter jet struck and disabled two Iranian-flagged oil tankers that were trying to get around the blockade. Federal aviation officials are investigating after a Frontier Airlines jet struck and killed a person crossing the runway at Denver International. Officials say shortly before midnight, the individual jumped a perimeter fence and ran onto the runway. The unidentified person was hit as Frontier Flight 4345, bound for Los Angeles, was taking off. Passenger Mohammed Hassan describes the chaotic scene on board.
2: I thought I was going to die. No, a lot of people next to me were screaming and crying because we were just about to take off and I heard that boom. So I wasn't sure what happened. I don't know. I just thought something really, really bad happened.
1: According to the airline, all 224 passengers and seven crew members were safely evacuated following an engine fire. A dozen people suffered minor injuries and five were taken to the hospital. No details on the person who was hit have been released. A bipartisan effort is underway to remove the Secret Service from the Department of Homeland Security. Congressman Jared Moskowitz and Russell Fry are co-leading a new bill that would transfer the Federal Law Enforcement Agency to the Executive Office of the President. Congressman Moskowitz also announced other bipartisan-backed bills to reassign DHS agencies on Thursday. The move follows several threats to President Trump's life and a record-breaking lapse in DHS funding. Nintendo is hiking the price of its latest console. The video game giant announced Friday that its Switch 2 will now sell for around $500 in the U.S. That's about $50 more than the current price. The company also forecasts a decline in sales of the system within its next fiscal year. The company pointing to the rising cost of memory chips and tariffs. 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
0: You ever say to yourself, why do we call it sugar loaf? 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
1: NBC News Radio, I'm Lisa Carton. The U.S. is still waiting for Iran's response to her proposal to end the conflict. President Trump told reporters on Friday that he expected a response soon on his framework for peace talks. A ceasefire between the two countries appeared to be holding, even as the U.S. military continues to enforce a naval blockade of the Strait of Hormuz. Meanwhile, Britain announced today it's sending a Royal Navy destroyer to prepare for a possible joint operation to open the Strait of Hormuz. Federal aviation officials are investigating after a Frontier Airlines jet struck and killed a person crossing the runway at Denver International. Officials say shortly before midnight, the individual jumped a perimeter fence and ran onto the runway. The unidentified person was hit as Frontier Flight 4345, bound for Los Angeles, was taking off. Passenger Mohammed Hassan describes the chaotic scene on board.
2: I thought I was going to die. No, a lot of people next to me were screaming and crying because we were just about to take off. And I heard that boom, so I wasn't sure what happened. I don't know, I just thought like something like really, really bad happened.
1: According to the airline, all 224 passengers and 7 crew members were safely evacuated following an engine fire. A dozen people suffered minor injuries and 5 were taken to the hospital. No details on the person who was hit have been released. The U.S. is still waiting for Iran's response to a proposal to end the conflict. President Trump told reporters on Friday that he expected a response soon on his framework for peace talks. The ceasefire between the two countries appeared to be holding, even as the U.S. military continues to enforce a naval blockade of the Strait of Hormuz. Meanwhile, Britain announced today it's sending a Royal Navy destroyer to prepare for a possible joint operation to open the Strait of Hormuz. The Atlanta Braves announced Hall of Famer Bobby Cox has died. He was 84 years old. 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
3: Stardate May 9th. A pair of eyes stares down from the northeast as night falls now. The eyes of Draco, the dragon. They're to the upper left of brilliant Vega, one of the night sky's most prominent stars. The brighter eye is the star Eltainen, the dragon's leading light. The name means the serpent because the star once represented the entire dragon. Eltainen is an orange giant. It's a good bit bigger, heavier, and brighter than the sun. That makes it easy to see, even though it's more than 150 light years away. The star should get a lot easier to see in the coming millennia. That's because Eltainen and the sun are moving closer together. In about 1.5 million years, they'll be at their closest, just 28 light years apart. Assuming Eltainen hasn't changed much by then, it'll be the brightest star in the night sky, about as bright as the current champ, Sirius. The other eye, Rastaban, is just above Eltainen. Its name means head of the serpent. It's more than twice as far as Eltainen. It too is a giant, but it's much bigger and brighter, 1,000 times as bright as the sun. So it looks only a little fainter than Eltainen, despite the extra distance. The rest of Draco curves to the left and above the dragon's eyes and curls around Polaris, the North Star. The eyes stare in the opposite direction, toward Hercules, who killed the dragon before both of them were placed in the heavens. We have more sky-watching tips and much more about the cosmos in Stardate magazine. Details at stardate.org. For the McDonald Observatory, I'm Billy Henry.
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3: 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Word.

0: Don't you touch that dial. The party's just beginning. There's more KQAL music right after this.
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2: NBC News Radio. I'm Rob Martier. The United States is still waiting for Iran's response to a proposal to end the Middle East conflict. President Trump told reporters on Friday that he expected a response soon on his framework for peace talks. The ceasefire between the two countries appeared to be holding, even as the U.S. military continues to enforce a naval blockade of the Strait of Hormuz. Meanwhile, Britain announced today it's sending a Royal Navy destroyer to prepare for a possible joint operation to open the strait. The CDC is sending personnel to the Canary Islands off the coast of Spain to escort American passengers off a cruise ship stricken with the hantavirus. The American passengers will be flown back to the U.S. aboard a charter flight. They are being met by medical specialists in Nebraska, where they will be placed in voluntary quarantine to ensure the virus does not have a chance to spread. Three people have died in the latest outbreak. A chaotic scene on board a flight from Denver headed to LAX that hit and killed someone on the runway late Friday night. Mohammed Hassan was on the plane.
3: Honestly, I think it was probably like the scariest experience of my life. I was on the flight, and then I looked to my right, and I just see like a fire.
2: Denver International Airport says a guy bolted through security, hopped over a gate, and ran onto the tarmac where the plane hit and killed him. That started a fire in the engine that filled the cabin with smoke. The plane was evacuated. Officials say 12 people were hurt. 5 went to the hospital. A rescheduled flight landed at LAX this morning. How it all happened is under investigation. Ozempic and Wegovy pills are now available for same-day delivery on Amazon. The Ozempic pill launched last week after the January launch of the Wegovy pill. The GLP-1s were originally made as weekly injectables for type 2 diabetes and obesity treatment. The pill versions are to be taken once daily. Rob Martier, NBC News Radio.
4: KQAL time is 5:02, and the temperature in Winona is 62 degrees.

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3: NBC News Radio, I'm Rob Martier. The United States is still waiting for a response from Iran to a proposal to end the Middle East conflict. President Trump said Friday that he expected a response soon on his framework for peace talks. The shaky ceasefire between the two countries appeared to be holding, even as the U.S. military continues to enforce a naval blockade of the Strait of Hormuz. Meanwhile, Britain announced today it's sending a Royal Navy destroyer to prepare for a possible joint operation to open the Strait of Hormuz. The NTSB is investigating after a Frontier Airlines jet struck and killed a person crossing the runway at Denver International Airport. Officials say the individual jumped a perimeter fence shortly before midnight and ran onto the runway. The person, who has not yet been identified, was hit as the Frontier Flight 4345 bound for Los Angeles was taking off. All 224 passengers and seven crew members were safely evacuated from the Airbus A31 following an engine fire. A dozen people suffered minor injuries, and five were taken to the hospital. Nintendo is hiking the price of its latest console. Details from Lisa Carton.
4: The video game giant announced Friday that its Switch 2 will now sell for around $500 in the U.S. That's about $50 more than the current price. The company also forecasts a decline in sales of the system within its next fiscal year. Nintendo is pointing at the rising cost of memory chips and tariffs as reasons for the financial impact.
3: It's been revealed the parent company of Donald Trump's Truth Social platform took hundreds of millions in losses in the first 3 months of the year. Financial filings show that Trump Media lost nearly $406 million. Most of the losses come from $3.5 billion in Bitcoin buys the company made in 2025. Rob Martier, NBC News Radio.
5: KQAL time is 6:02, and the temperature in Winona is 60 degrees.

0: There is nothing wrong with your television set. 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We control the treble. We will control the bass. We can deluge you with 1,000 songs or dial in your favorite requests. 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
1: NBC News Radio, I'm Rob Martier. The U.S. is still waiting for a response from Iran to a proposal to end the Middle East conflict. President Trump said Friday that he expected a response soon on his framework for peace talks. The tenuous ceasefire between the two countries appeared to be holding, even as the U.S. military continues to enforce a naval blockade of the Strait of Hormuz. Meanwhile, Britain announced today it's sending a Royal Navy destroyer to prepare for a possible joint operation to open the strait. A chaotic scene on board a flight from Denver headed to LAX that hit and killed someone on the runway late Friday night. Mohammed Hassan was on the plane.
2: I thought I was going to die. No, a lot of people next to me were screaming and crying.
1: Denver International Airport officials say the individual jumped a perimeter fence shortly before midnight and ran onto the runway. The person who has not yet been identified was hit as Frontier Flight 4345, bound for Los Angeles, was taking off. That started a fire in the engine that filled the cabin with smoke, and the plane was evacuated. Officials say 12 people were hurt, 5 went to the hospital. A rescheduled flight landed at LAX this morning. How and why it all happened is under investigation. Nike is facing a class action lawsuit accusing the company of failing to refund tariff-related costs. Lisa Carton reports.
3: In the proposed lawsuit, consumers claim Nike should not be allowed to keep significant refunds it may receive. This comes after the U.S. Supreme Court ruled in February that the president lacked authority under the International Emergency Economic Powers Act to impose certain tariffs. Nike has said it paid roughly $1 billion in tariffs on imported goods as a result of those actions. I'm Lisa Carton.
1: Mortal Kombat 2 is looking to smash the competition at the box office this weekend. The sequel is expected to make between $40 and $45 million in its first weekend. Rob Martier, NBC News Radio.
4: KQAL time is 7:02, and the temperature in Winona is 60 degrees.